0: to 107.5 FM WRUU. You're here with me, Rio. It's the customer isn't always right. And as we always do at the top of the show, we're going to start with that bar recap for this week. I'm here with my guest, Artie. Say what's up.
1: How you doing?
0: I know you didn't work downtown this week.
1: No, I worked on the south side.
0: Yeah. How was it on the south side this week?
1: Old.
0: Old?
1: Okay. Yeah. Different age group.
0: Fair, yeah. Fair enough. This week blew by. It was not that busy. There was a lot of ruckus. You know, there was another girl fight, I think, over the weekend, Friday night.
1: Wow.
0: Yeah, some girls ended up getting tased. So
1: well, see, that's noteworthy right there. That's something you need to get filmed, too.
0: Yeah. I was where I didn't hear about it until I went downstairs, and someone was like, oh, you missed it. And I was like, mother.
1: Yeah.
0: Effer, you know? Like, I can't believe I missed that. Regardless, it was a pretty light week. But all right, so now we're gonna take a short break to get some of this station stuff out of the way, and we'll be right back.
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0: All right, we are back. Again, this is The Customer Isn't Always Right. If you're listening, it's probably Wednesday, 8 o'clock, or you might be listening on wru.creek.fm. All right, I'm here with my guest, Artie. Artie, why don't you tell people what you do, what your involvement in the business is,
1: Well, I started off doing a little bit of everything, so I've done everything from serve it to drink it, to provide the information and the entertainment. So right now it's the entertainment side. Yeah. I got from behind the bar about 20 years ago because I got too big for it. And I like drinking way too much.
0: Yeah, it's a bad place to be. A
1: very bad place. not getting home till 7 o'clock in the morning when the sun comes up. Yeah, so that definitely is something I had to get away from.
0: Yeah, how long you think you've been in and around?
1: Oh, 28 years. Yeah, still 17.
0: That's a long time.
1: Lied about my age. Oops.
0: Yeah, it's it takes a toll.
1: It does.
0: I'm exhausted.
1: Oh, I know.
0: But cool. Yeah, I haven't known Artie for a while, so let's just keep it at that.
1: Yeah. A few years.
0: Yeah. All right, cool. So, as always, we're going to start at the top with, like two or three, like memorable or touching or funny, you know. And okay. But the memorable one, like, kind of stay away from the negative ones because we're gonna hit all those.
1: Gotcha. The most memorable in my life has to be St. Patrick's Day, 2012. I had to work as the only bar back at a bar. The other guy didn't have his bar card. He thought he had it, and he's like, oh, I don't have it. And they were checking him back then real bad. It was a big thing. You get fined if you didn't have it.
0: Right.
1: And I popped every keg, everything, moving around by myself, behind the bar constantly, bringing up drinks. I mean, just hundreds of people in this bar that ate deep. People asking for everything. But it's one of the few times in my life I've ever been in a bar that was so busy that no one was angry. No one was yelling at me other than to get my attention. No one was making fun of me or, you know, saying bad things.
0: That's crazy for St. Patrick's
1: Day. St. Patrick's Day, yeah, that's what I'm saying. Like, that's,
0: I had a nightmare about St. Patrick's Day the other day.
1: I think we did $75,000 in our first shift, and I stayed into the night shift just because. Now, of course, the night shift was bad, but the day shift was amazing.
0: I've had some pretty crazy shifts like that, but not at bars, oddly enough. I worked at a Starbucks that made like $1 million a year, and there was like a festival day in that town, and the Starbucks was like right in the middle of town. We did $30,000 on a Saturday.
1: Oof.
0: $30,000, a line around the block all day long.
1: That's a lot of coffee.
0: A lot of angry people too.
1: I'm sure.
0: Yeah.
1: Waiting 25 minutes for a coffee. Yeah. You know, now you're waiting an hour. No, that's a little long. Way too long for me.
0: Yeah, it was a long time. Anyway, regardless. So, there, the bar.
1: Yeah.
0: Busy.
1: Very busy. I met a man from New York who slipped $100 across the bar and said, "That's for you. Now I want to order." I'm like, this is the way a customer should act. This is how I like to be treated, like a king.
0: You've got my attention.
1: You've definitely got my attention. I will look towards your direction more often, sir.
0: Yeah, yeah. Even if I'm talking to someone, I'm coming.
1: Yeah, exactly.
0: I'll be right back. Sorry.
1: That's exactly right. Pardon me, ma'am. I have to talk to this gentleman over here.
0: Although I appreciate your 30% on your $60 tab, this guy just gave me $100.
1: He primed the pump already. Yeah. And he's a great tipper.
0: Yeah, he's ready.
1: And he's got that real deep, like, I'm from Brooklyn, accent, you know. And he's just buying rounds for his buddies, car bomb. And they're cops, so it's fun. Like,
0: oh, jeez,
1: you're wearing the hats, you know, and they got the whole the NYPD on.
0: They're being reckless.
1: Oh, yeah, they're having their fun.
0: Yeah.
1: That's their vacation. Come down here to Savannah. They stayed all the way into the night, and they were the ones that were helping us bounce people at the end of the night. Even better.
0: That's funny.
1: But we had to tell them, you can't put your hands on people. Yeah. He said, I know you're used to being a cop. But,
0: You're not a cop here.
1: You're not a cop here, and you're about 35 in, bud.
0: Relax.
1: You've been drinking heavy.
0: Yeah.
1: You might want to sit down for a minute, maybe get you a cup of coffee, go back to your Starbucks
0: thing. Have some water or whatever. Yeah.
1: Oh, please, please, please. That has to be one of the most delightful times I've ever had. And DJing, bartending, bar backing, food industry, everything. Like, you have some good moments where people, the kindness comes through, and you're like, that person understands the struggle, or just they know that you're busy.
0: Yeah.
1: And they don't get angry with you. And those are the people that you're like, thank you. Have you been in the industry? You want to ask them that almost.
0: Yeah, sometimes you do. Sometimes they're just like, no. Like, I remember, it must have been last week. I'm like waiting online for the bathroom. Like, I took a break. I was waiting online for the bathroom, and some couple came up. They weren't singing. I knew they weren't singing because I didn't recognize their face.
1: Right.
0: And they're like, here. And he hands me $40. And they're like, you must have infinite patience. Like, you're doing the Lord's work out there, sir. Like, enjoy. Like, here you go. And I was like, oh, thanks so much. You know, like,
1: oh, yeah.
0: Cool.
1: Just good people. I mean, there are some. I mean,
0: they do still exist.
1: That's what keeps you sane.
0: Yeah.
1: Because without those people, How long can you do the job? Like, really?
0: Not a lot. No. I mean, not long. Like, those moments are far and few between sometimes, but at the same time, it's like, you don't, it's not like I live for the money, but, you know, I do live for those interactions where people are, like, really freaking cool.
1: Yeah. I mean, I do too. I mean, that's why, whenever, like, St. Pat's comes around now, it's like some places downtown, the rugby guys come in.
0: Yeah.
1: If I see the guys from Buffalo, New York, I mean, in the 15 years I've worked in certain bars, those guys have come in and seen me wherever I've been. Yeah. They remember my name. I don't remember all their names. It's kind of hard. I mean, and some of these guys I've watched go from, you know, being in their early 20s to their 50s now almost. You know, this is.
0: But also, it's like, I always apologize to customers, like, I remember you, blah, blah. And I'm like, I'm sorry. And they're like, we get it. Like, you probably see 100 people, like, in and out of here every couple of days. Like, we understand. And I'm like, I always just feel bad. But then as soon as they say it, I'm like, oh, yeah. Like, that's exactly. This guy, you know?
1: Yep. It's like when you're bartending, you remember somebody's drink order before you remember the name.
0: Right. Yeah. When I was in coffee, I would remember their drinks. I could never remember their names.
1: I couldn't do that. the things they say at Starbucks. I couldn't imagine
0: it's
1: that.
0: It's a lot of talking.
1: it really is.
0: It's a lot. I used to call drinks out in my sleep. It was real bad. My girlfriend at that time would be so mad.
1: Yeah, well, my wife tells me I talk in my sleep, and I'd had a really really bad night at a small Southside location, and I kept having to tell this person no because they were too intoxicated.
0: And they don't like that word.
1: And, well, I know, right? And I kept saying no in my sleep. And she knew exactly what I was talking about because she worked with me. And she's like, I said no, and I said the woman's name. And she's like, the only time I'm going to be okay with you screaming out another woman's name while you're sleeping. Yeah.
0: Isn't that scenario?
1: Because she knew exactly why I was saying
0: that. That's funny. All right, you got any funny ones?
1: Any real funny ones?
0: That are age-appropriate?
1: Oh, age-appropriate. Well, I mean, this is age-appropriate. Because kids out there, don't cheat on your significant others. That's bad. Just, you know.
0: If you but also, you shouldn't be listening to this show right now.
1: Well, that too. I saw a bride making out with a groom from another bachelor party, bachelorette party. And it was a little extreme.
0: Yeah, this is I think this is something I mentioned to you when I had seen you last time we spoke. People don't understand, like, when we're working at the bar, whether you're DJing, whether you're
1: bartending,
0: bar backing, like
1: door guy,
0: whatever, we're not drunk.
1: Yeah,
0: we're there, cognizant. We're doing a job, just like you would go to your job and do your job not drunk. That's what we're doing. Like, people assume that it's like a party, so like everyone's wasted, and this is like, no, we're working. And I see it all the time, like people coming in with their significant others. You see them constantly, so you start recognizing, like, oh, that's that person's other person, you know. Mm-hmm. And then you see one of them in there with someone else,
1: right?
0: Acting wild, and you're like,
1: but hold on. Here's the funny part on this one. I looked at a picture. They showed me pictures of their significant others. They literally could have been two sets of twins getting married.
0: That's funny.
1: That's why it's funny to me. Yeah, I was like,
0: it's funny. It could have been a mistake, but it might not.
1: It could have been a mistake, but it might not have been. That's what I was thinking my whole time. I was thinking that it's like, wow. I'm just laughing, and I'm just like, I'll get back to whatever you're doing. Yeah, you know, hey, don't take pictures of that, guys. Stop.
0: Yeah, don't do that.
1: No evidence. That's why I loved life before cell phones.
0: But yeah, this is the thing. So it's just like, sometimes I have half a mind, like, because it's never like a cool person. It's always like some D-bag, you know what I mean? And it's just, I always want to be like, hey, man, like, I know that's not your girlfriend.
1: Mm-hmm.
0: You know, like, I hope you tip me correctly, because next time you're in here with your girlfriend, I might make a mistake and say something else.
1: Exactly. Oh, what's the other guy that you were here with?
0: Who's the other girl you were here with the other night?
1: Exactly.
0: Or this is your girlfriend? I thought that other girl was you. Yeah. Like, I could totally, like, we're not going to do that. Like, none of us have ever done it. I've never seen anyone do it. But we could blow your whole spot up if we really wanted to. Like, just people, don't. If you're going to do it, too, don't go to the bar that you go to all the time.
1: There we go. That's what I'm trying to say. Go somewhere else. if you go to where everybody knows your name, if you're in Cheers, everybody knows who Norm's with. Everybody knows Norm's wife.
0: Right, like, I am in no way condoning cheating, because I have 43 years on this planet. I've never done it. I'll never do it. But if you're gonna do it, like, be smarter about it. Like,
1: yeah, a little clandestine.
0: Come on.
1: Don't make it obvious.
0: Like, you know what? You might as well just FaceTime your significant other if you're gonna just do that.
1: Right. You know? Just go ahead and give it away. Because,
0: or just have this girl show up at your job too. Like, forget it. Like, whatever. Just do whatever, you know? Throw caution to the wind, but like, geez, man. Like,
1: right.
0: It's just mind blowing. But sometimes it's those people who don't remember you being there.
1: Of course they don't.
0: Yeah.
1: Well, most of the time they're intoxicated.
0: Right, mm-hmm. Yeah.
1: It's our job to help you have a good time. We hope you don't get too drunk, things like that.
0: Yeah.
1: You know? But
0: hopefully you don't get punched or anything like that.
1: Definitely not.
0: Trying to keep you safe, you know?
1: That's the goal, yeah, most of the time. Like, you're trying not to get punched yourself for doing your job.
0: For doing your job.
1: Which is always bad.
0: Or following policy.
1: Yep.
0: You know what I mean? Like, you can't punch me for that, man. That's a rule. Like, I can't do anything about this.
1: Yeah. That's true. And being bitten?
0: I've never been bitten.
1: I used to work at a place. Okay, you've worked there before, too. We're not going to name it. Okay. But I always sat down. And people could sit next to me because it wasn't like a stool or anything.
0: Right.
1: And this one girl would come in all the time, and she would bite me on the shoulder when she sat down. Jeez. And look at her boyfriend. And I'm like, why are you doing that?
0: You are trying to get me punched.
1: Exactly. You're trying to get me punched.
0: That right there is like, if there is a bad part about doing a job like that, that's one of them. People trying to put you in the middle of their stuff.
1: Their stuff, yeah.
0: And it's like, yo, no, I'm just here. Like, please don't. I don't, you know. I make a point. Like, there are customers, and I'm not going to go into specifics because if they ever listen, they'll know that I'm talking about them. But, like, I see what you're doing.
1: Yes.
0: Like, don't do that. Like, don't put me in that position, you know? And, like, I'll make a point, too, to, like, find out what their boyfriend's name is and, like, hey, like, greet him before I greet her, you know, type of thing. Make it real clear. Like, dude, I'm just here doing my job.
1: That's
0: like,
1: all I'm doing.
0: Keep an eye on them, not me. It's not me. Like, I'm just here collecting money. That's all I'm doing.
1: Right. I'm going to be nice regardless. I'm supposed to be gregarious, happy.
0: Right. This is what I get paid for. Right. Like, talk to me after 2:30. You might not get the same person.
1: Exactly.
0: But that's something different.
1: That's something different. It's my time now.
0: Yeah. Yeah. I don't have to be nice to you anymore.
1: I need nicotine. Caffeine, and I'm tired, and I want to go home and go to bed.
0: Yeah, I got to go de-stress. I got to go sit in a room for an hour in silence.
1: Silence, yes. So I can get my hearing back? Yeah. Good Lord.
0: Yeah. Readjust.
1: Especially after a long night of DJing. Oh, Lord.
0: Hearing.
1: Yeah, I know. I can see you through that face, man. I know that face.
0: Like the worst singing, the worst songs, like the worst
1: repetitive.
0: People, the worst... My favorite lately is people getting so drunk that they sign up for a song, sing that song, and then 30 minutes later ask for that same song. And I'm like, you already sang that. I did?
1: Yeah. Been there.
0: Yeah.
1: There's so many things. I thought about doing something that a famous guy, well, I'd say famous, locally famous guy used to do down at on the river. Mm. He had a wine list of certain songs. Like, if you want to sing this or you want to hear this, me to play this, you pay me this much money for this song, this much for that song. And I thought, being in the karaoke business now for 24 years.
0: I've thought about doing it, too.
1: Yeah, I really have.
0: There's some songs where I'm like, you know what I've been doing is just, like, shadow banning some songs. It's just like, oh, no, we don't have it. And people are like, what do you mean? I'll just be like... legal stuff.
1: Yeah, there you go. That's all you gotta say. Yeah. Well, you know, they did legal stuff us on T-Swift.
0: Yeah, T-Swift.
1: She took her entire...
0: That conversation that I have to have every night with 20-somethings is soul-crushing sometimes.
1: You look at their face, it's just defeat, man.
0: And then, like, they'll send their boyfriend, well, I can't just pay you to put it on. I'm like, that's just not...
1: I wish.
0: Yeah, like, I would love to take your money, sir, but I cannot.
1: Yeah, I'm pretty sure her lawyers are better than mine.
0: Yeah.
1: I'm pretty sure that the establishment doesn't want to have to pay for that, doesn't have to worry about the problem, nor does my boss, or nor does, you know...
0: Anyone. Yeah. Can't you just put on Spotify?
1: No, I cannot.
0: I'm not doing that.
1: Not doing it. Nope. Sorry.
0: Yeah, these are the rules. I can't do anything about it.
1: Well, everybody's so used to now, like, oh, I can do whatever I want to at home. Why can't
0: you
1: do that here?
0: Point click, yes.
1: Exactly. It's not the way it is in the real world when we have to pay for licensing.
0: Right, yeah. Yeah.
1: And trying to explain that is hard, too, because, like, technically I can play it, but...
0: Well, at least with T-Swift, it's easier because every girl knows or every T Swift fan, I should say, knows that she had that whole battle with her record label and like got her things. And it was like really empowering for her. And then she just doesn't know what to do with those rights, though.
1: Right.
0: You know, she forgets that the record label was the one putting her stuff out and doing all the things. And now she has control over it, but she doesn't know what she's doing. So,
1: well, she's got.
0: I mean, she's got more money than I'll ever have. I get that, but at the same time, she's
1: a million seconds is like 13 days, and a billion seconds is 32 years or something like that. Like, when you have $1 billion, you have very little worry.
0: Yeah, exactly. Yeah, so you know, she, you know, and they're always like, "Oh, all right, yeah, like good for her," but damn, and I'm like, "Yeah, okay." I'm like, email her. You know, tag her on Twitter. Do whatever you got to do. Like,
1: hashtag, please let me sing your songs. I love you. You know what I mean?
0: Yeah, let her know. But maybe it's just one of those things she didn't think of. You know what I mean? She's an artist.
1: You know, like, well, it's like, I didn't know what the Tortured Poet Society thing was or whatever. And they're wearing these necklaces for her, for Taylor Swift. I think that was the name of the last album. I'm not sure.
0: Oh, really? I have no idea.
1: I forget the names of albums now because nobody buys albums anymore. Individual songs.
0: I'm still old school, though. Like, there's certain albums from certain bands that I cannot listen to out of order.
1: No.
0: If I'm going to listen to it, I have to listen to the whole album.
1: Yeah, you give me Zeppelin 4, I'm listening to the whole album in order. Sergeant Pepper, I'm going to listen to it in order.
0: Right, Close to the Edge. Yes, I'm listening to all three of them. You know what I'm saying?
1: Yeah, that's a good one. That's a really good one.
0: Or like even Frank Zappa, like Roxy and Elsewhere.
1: Oh.
0: I'm listening to the whole thing.
1: Oh, man, Memories.
0: Great album. I got chills from that album. Just from hearing the name of that album.
1: Just talking about it. I got goosebumps over here.
0: It's that album is, I'm actually going to listen to that.
1: We're dating ourselves over here.
0: It doesn't matter. That album was recorded before I was even born.
1: Of course.
0: Someone showed it to me, though, like when I was in high school.
1: No, I got into it when I was, well, my sister was my into music.
0: You know how hard it was for me to get a copy of that CD? CD? Yeah, it was really hard. I had to go to a local, all right, so in the mall where I grew up, they had their like Wall and, you know, Sam Goody, you know, those things. But there also happened to be like, I guess it must have just been a holdover from like an earlier time in that mall's history. But they had like a mom and pop like CD like place, records and stuff like that. And they had a lot, like, their thing was, like, they had rare stuff. They had, like, I found Voodoo, like, Jimi Hendrix Voodoo Soup there.
1: Ooh.
0: Like, stuff like that. And, like, just way out, like, you'd have to really know about it. Live at Pompeii, you know, Pink Floyd. Like, I had to go to, like, 7 different places just to find the VHS of that. Now I have the DVD somewhere, but, yeah. Regardless, I had to, they didn't have it, and I had to talk to the guy about it. He's like, well, I don't even want to come talk to my boss. So I went and talked to his boss. He's like, normally, like, I can't really kind of do. I was like, dude, come on. Like, I'll pay extra.
1: I want this.
0: Yeah, like, I'll pay extra. He put the order in, and I didn't get that CD for a month.
1: A month?
0: It took a month for them to find that CD.
1: That's crazy.
0: Because it was, like, not in print.
1: It's kind of hard like that. I have a cousin who collects CDs now. I'm like, here I am. Recollecting vinyl because, you know, I'm a hipster. I'll admit it. Okay. And I love vinyl. They sound better.
0: Yeah.
1: All right. And I still have a lot of the old vinyl. Like, so I had that on vinyl.
0: Yeah.
1: So I wouldn't have had to look for a CD, but my cousin does that. And he gets these rare CDs and things like that. And he does like things like jam bands and other bands, stuff like that too. But he's not really into that. He just collects them to collect them.
0: I mean, some of them, like, it really depends on what jam bands you're talking about, because it's like with a band like Fish or Grateful Dead, you have to really search to find the recordings of specific shows.
1: Yeah, that's what I'm talking about. That's what he looks for, yeah. So he gets these guys, these really bootleg difficult CDs back in the day, and then he comes up and, you know, finds it online and goes, well, I'm buying that one. I'm like, you probably download it.
0: Yeah, one of my brother's friends was like a huge fish head when they were in college or whatever. And he had like it must have been like 30 or 40 different CDs of all these different shows. And you remember in your car where you could have the CD visor?
1: Visor, yeah. Well, yeah, the thing that almost got me killed more than once.
0: Yeah, one day it melted. It melted all of those CDs, all of them gone. His whole thing, like the player was like plastic on the inside of them, and that melted down onto the CDs and ruined all the CDs. He was devastated.
1: I would be too.
0: I'm sure he's fine now. Now that Spotify and stuff exists.
1: Well, cool. Yeah.
0: I mean,
1: you can't always find everything on Spotify.
0: No, it's true. Voodoo Soup doesn't exist on Spotify.
1: Mm-hmm.
0: Which is weird, regardless.
1: That's the thing. When I go to a wedding, sometimes they're like, I'm thinking, oh, I'm good. I got Spotify. I've got, you know, my old collection, you know, and everything. I've got, you know, I got 16 terabytes worth of music. People go, do you have much music? I was like, a lot.
0: I got a ton of it. Yeah, it's when people are doing karaoke, like, can I see a book? I'm like, a book? Do you step out of a time traveling machine?
1: Exactly.
0: Like, what book?
1: Yeah, I stopped doing books because I got hit with one. I'm serious. That's why I quit doing it. I had a customer hit me with the book because I told her she couldn't sing next. Just because it was her birthday, I had a queue of 27 people in a small location, but it was 27 different people.
0: Yeah.
1: It wasn't one of those things where someone signed them up in a different name and it was a group of five people. They trying to do that to you? I hate that.
0: They did to me all the time.
1: It was 27 separate people singing by themselves. And I'm like, look, you can't sing next. I'm sorry. Like,
0: it's not going to happen.
1: There's a tip jar there, but at the same time, you're not next.
0: Unless you give me a correct amount of money.
1: You know, I called her a word that started with C, so she hit me with a book. Well, she hit me with a book first, and then I called her a word that started with C, and then the door guy and her boyfriend, a whole bunch of people got involved. It was not a good day.
0: I had a lady throw, at the place I work now, I had a lady throw water at me. A whole cup.
1: Really? Nice.
0: Yeah, that was great. Yeah, because she didn't understand. And you know me, I'm just hyper transparent about being super corrupt.
1: Yeah.
0: And, you know, I make the announcement. I have it written on the side of the board. Like, there's no tricks.
1: Yeah.
0: And I explained it to her, and she sent her husband over to me, and he's like, you're so unscrupulous, blah, blah, blah, blah, blah. And he's like, how can you do this? And I was like, let me answer your question with a question. I was like, do you like money?
1: Yeah.
0: And he's like, yes. And I was like, me too.
1: Me too. Yeah. I have a little. I need more.
0: I was like, I was like, people pay me and I'm not going to say no to the money. You know, he was a little upset. And then eventually he paid me.
1: Yeah, of course. I mean, as long as you're not completely, you know, rude to the customer about it and whatnot.
0: No.
1: You know.
0: I'm hyper transparent. Never rude about anything.
1: Yeah. I mean, I did have a guy give me a couple $100 one time to sing a song. And I've had another DJ friend of mine have this happen. And actually, I think he got $500. So I got mad that I only got two. I got $200. It was the Mariah Carey Christmas song on Halloween.
0: No.
1: Yes. And you know what? The guy killed it.
0: Fine.
1: I swear to God. I swear to you, I thought Mariah Carey was on stage singing that song. I mean,
0: usually if someone's paying you money, like that kind of money to do a specific song,
1: it's going to be terrible.
0: No, in my experience, they usually kill it. If they're
1: really?
0: If someone is, it's a full bar of people, and I've got an hour wait, and someone's like, hey, I want to do this song, hands me like 50 or 100 bucks, I'm like, this person's going to destroy this. It's
1: really?
0: Going to be awesome. And they do. Like, I had it was a group of three girls, I would say like a month ago, and they looked like, they look like 90s pop stars, if that makes sense, you know?
1: Yeah,
0: kind of like, and they were just chilling, and they all came up. Each one of them paid me $30 to sing a song, and they all crushed it. And then they left immediately.
1: Nice.
0: They didn't even get drinks, nothing. They like paid me, sang the songs, and left.
1: Not good for the bar, but good for you.
0: I mean, hey. Sometimes people are just there to see me and not do anything else.
1: I know.
0: It happens.
1: Hey, in the modern world, man, you know, that's one thing we got to learn is sometimes people just want to come sing. They're not looking to get hammered.
0: Yeah.
1: But you know, sometimes they bring their friends with them, and you know, if you notice it, it might be, they say it's a man's world, but women run it. Okay, so if there aren't women in the bar, generally there aren't going to be men in the bar.
0: Exactly.
1: So
0: exactly.
1: I don't care if they're drinking or not. Just bring bring the guys with you.
0: Yeah, exactly. All right, we started touching on some of these bad experiences. All right, let's go. We have 30 minutes here. Let's do top two.
1: Top two.
0: Worst.
1: Okay, well, first, let's go ahead. The name of the podcast is The Customer Is Not Always Right.
0: Isn't always right, yep.
1: The customer isn't always right. Well, the whole phrase started off, the customer is always right in matters of taste. I want to find the guy who cut that last part off and give him what for. He's probably been dead for a long time.
0: Yeah.
1: But I know it's some schmuck who wanted to get, you know, tell his employees.
0: Some Ken or some Karen.
1: Yeah, or Karen. Yeah. They didn't know the full quote.
0: Yeah.
1: So that they could dehumanize you.
0: Yeah.
1: I mean, just make you look like you're less than regardless.
0: I just laugh now. Like, I've been in this business so long that when people get mad, like, irrationally mad, I just start laughing. And I know I shouldn't do that because it makes them even more mad. But, like, it's the only reaction I can have because it's just like, wow, I wish you could hear yourself right now.
1: Oh, yeah, I used to get angry, and I started to get angry. And then that's why I knew I had to take a step back for a while because...
0: That's how I knew I wasn't
1: showing anger with anger.
0: Yeah, that's how I knew I wasn't long for the kitchen life because I would just...
1: Yeah, same.
0: I would be getting mad at everyone for just wanting food.
1: Yeah. I'm not dropping out of the wings.
0: Yeah, like... Yeah, I was like, I can't do this anymore. Yeah. Like, I'll die.
1: I would have died in the kitchen too.
0: Anyway, so
1: absolute worst. There's really a toss up for the two worst.
0: So you just do them in no particular order.
1: Oh well, all right. Let's go. Let's go with one that you can definitely appreciate. Yeah. You said getting water tossed on you. Yeah. Okay, bought brand new equipment. Trying it out the first night. I'm trying it out.
0: Customer. In a live setting, right?
1: Live setting. Okay, yeah. Yeah, in a live setting. Of course.
0: Right, at work.
1: Yeah, obviously, I tested it before I brought it with me. But so I got setting it up or whatever, and I'm like, real? Okay, so this is brand new equipment, brand new laptops, brand new everything. More expensive mics, trying some new stuff. Customer gets on stage, comes up, and I had everything set up on stage. He does a spin move and knocks my entire table over.
0: Was he Jackie Chan?
1: Oh, no. No, but his eyes were closed down like he was Chinese, but he wasn't. If you know what I mean. He was not really there.
0: He was probably wrecked, yeah.
1: Oh, he was wrecked. And I knew he was, but I didn't see the spin move coming with the low kick to the table, and everything flew right away from me.
0: Oh.
1: And instead of him being apologetic or anything like that, or even trying to run, he takes his beer and pours it all over my equipment.
0: Oh, just to finish it off.
1: Yeah.
0: It's not funny, but it's...
1: And
0: it's comedic. It's like something you would see in a Family Guy.
1: And normally my reaction, you know, would have been to crow hop and whack the guy in the mouth.
0: Yeah.
1: I just sat there like I was... Shot and shocked.
0: Yeah, stunned. He's like, what?
1: And he's screaming at me about the equipment being too close and he wasn't able to do his move and all this. And I'm like,
0: bro, dude, I didn't know we were out here doing martial arts, exhibitions.
1: Right. Like, what? So door guy, bartender, everybody's grabbing this guy, picking him up. They're helping him on the way. They're helping him his way out. And
0: I wasn't aware that I was at a recital.
1: I can tell you, the bar definitely had stairs, and I was hoping that they would let him go down the stairs nicely. Face first. But no, that didn't happen. That was the absolute worst. So just brand new set of equipment. I bought four of them, all matching, all exactly the same.
0: So it was inside.
1: Inside, yeah, okay. Inside. And there's about 40 people in the bar. This is the second singer.
0: Yeah.
1: Second singer, because I was the first to try it out. And then he comes up and does this. So
0: instant end.
1: Yeah, instant end. Right there.
0: I wasted all this time coming down here.
1: Yeah. And I'm trying to see if anything's salvageable, whatever. I was able to salvage a couple of the mics or whatever. And, of course, the box. I was able to save the box. But
0: yeah.
1: The mic pack busted. The laptop obviously was done because he poured his beer all over.
0: Yeah. And this is how many years ago?
1: 2015, so 10 years. 10 years ago.
0: So, and those laptops too are not super durable. At
1: the time. God, no.
0: Mist was getting on that and stopping it.
1: Yeah, this is when I first started using Amazon to buy things. I was like, instead of going to Best Buy and going, I want four of those, because I wanted to match. I want all my stuff, my equipment to match. It was what my mind thought. And I got these brand new $800 laptops. Like, these are going to be good for 10 years. All right. Now that I realize you got to have a solid state hard drive and everything, otherwise it's slow regardless, especially with Windows 11, which I hate. But that's another story.
0: That's a whole different thing.
1: But,
0: but yeah.
1: To look at that equipment sitting there, just like 20 hours of me putting this together. To make all the wires nice on the inside. And I tell you, never have I done a box like that again. I just, they work. Okay? They work.
0: Yeah,
1: I'm not as anal retentive as I used to be. Yeah. I used to be OCD about it. Everything had to be clipped in perfectly. The wire was just long enough to fit.
0: That was like when I first started playing shows as a musician. Like, I would make sure my cables were all wrapped perfectly, like super wiped off. My guitar had to be clean. You know, I had to put the special spray on it so that it would shine, and my amp had to be the same, like the head and the P, like all these things had to be in a certain order, and like I had to have the same brand stuff, and then, you know, always make sure the ends of the strings are clipped so it looks nice. And then after, you know, you get into that mode where you're playing like four shows a week and all of a sudden it's like, I have to change the string right now. I don't care about cutting it and doing all this stuff. Like, right. We got to get to the next show. Like, what do you like, you know, screw this. Like, you know, and then it just looks. That's why when you see like a famous guitar player and it's like their axe that they've had for like, you know, 30 years, it's all busted up. Because after a point, you just like don't have time to just like, I've got to do this and, you know, be meticulous and OCD about stuff. Like, that's funny, though.
1: But no, you're sitting there, but you got all that equipment just laying there. And you've got, like I said, you know, 20, 30 people in the bar, maybe 40.
0: It's just funny that he was trying to do a spin kick.
1: Yeah.
0: Like he's the last dragon.
1: Yeah.
0: And then knocks everything over, right? And you think it's going to end there.
1: Yeah.
0: And then he's just going to pour beer.
1: Yeah.
0: Pour beer all over it. Like it's like a mic drop. Like I'm just gonna pour this.
1: I'm thinking
0: beer
1: he's gonna
0: right
1: be apologetic. I think he's got, you know, he's gonna be like, oh, I'm so sorry.
0: No, this is your fault. Your that fault. I messed up my yeah. spin kick and yeah. poured my beer.
1: Ruined
0: on your
1: my
0: stuff.
1: Song. You know. Yeah. What would he say?
0: Bro, everyone's heard Thriller already. Yeah. Man. We get it. You didn't have to do the spin kick.
1: Yeah. Well, and then you also didn't have to ruin my day. Like, but. I'm sitting there looking, and I didn't even think this is the one that really this is the worst part of it. I didn't bring him up on charges or anything like that. I didn't call the cops. I didn't do anything. I just had him escorted out of the bar and tried to put everything back together and get it to work. I had to run to my car and grab another laptop. I had one mic that worked, and the mic pack was going in and out. And I struggled through the night, and then I had to see if I could send the stuff back or whatever. And I was like, I had the insurance on this. I mean. Now I buy the insurance on everything.
0: Let that be a lesson. Yeah,
1: let that be a lesson to you, ladies and gentlemen. If you buy electronic equipment, especially sound equipment,
0: if you have the option for the warranty,
1: get it. Because somebody's going to break it if other people are using it.
0: Shoot.
1: Is a guarantee.
0: But not only that, life.
1: Yeah, life happens. That's true.
0: Like,
1: and if you're a mobile DJ, definitely get it because you're moving that stuff around a lot, and sometimes you might fall.
0: Or if you have pets.
1: Oh, yeah, definitely pets.
0: Especially cats.
1: I have two German Shepherds. They're shed.
0: I pull their hair
1: out of the speakers, stuff like that.
0: Yeah. I mean, the problem with the cat, though, is like you'll find the cat on top of the TV, and you're like, no, I've seen too many YouTube shorts on this. Like, get off the TV now.
1: Get off the TV.
0: But,
1: I would say an equally bad one actually is where I got injured. So I used to always have... three mic stands, no matter what.
0: Dude, mic stands at a bar is...
1: bad idea.
0: Terrible.
1: Especially the solid stand that comes up, not the musical stand. Like, you know what I'm talking about?
0: Terrible.
1: The non-articulated.
0: Yes.
1: Yeah, with the bass that weighs 20 pounds. Mm. And, or 25 pounds.
0: Yeah.
1: It can be used as a weapon. And that's probably my last concussion.
0: Yeah.
1: So, somebody was singing, swinging, and... they were being rude. They were dropping N-bombs and things like that on the stage. And I had to come up to them like, stop. I cut their mic off.
0: Yeah.
1: And they decided to go ahead and tune me up a little bit.
0: That's terrible.
1: That guy ran. He got out of there before anybody could get a hold of him.
0: Yeah.
1: But I had a bit of a headache for a while.
0: I can only imagine, man. Like, no, thank you.
1: I was just looking at it and have a gash.
0: Yeah.
1: I mean, I had an egg on the side of my head.
0: Yeah.
1: And like I said, it definitely concussed. It wasn't like a severe concussion, but I had a headache for about a week.
0: Okay. That's not fun.
1: No, it was not fun. And I was like, oh, do we have cameras in here and whatnot? It's like the guy had a beard. He was 6'2" and... long hair with a ponytail. Okay, so he looks like about every guy out there these days. Okay, good call. I mean, the only good thing I got going for him, he's over 6 foot tall. That may make him easier to find, but no. Yeah, he got away with that one, free and clear. Yeah. But that still sticks in my craw, that guy hit. Because I saw him swinging it around. I didn't even think that he was going to hit me with it. And then, of course, boom. So that... I got rid of all of them.
0: Yeah. Oh, yeah. It was a nightmare when I worked at one of the first places I worked at when I moved here. I had three mic stands on the stage. And it, like, granted, it wasn't like they didn't have the heavy bass ones, but they'd have the other ones, and still those things would get thrown around.
1: Yeah,
0: and they used as weapons all the time. The
1: articulating.
0: Yeah, and yeah. I kept telling them, like, you guys got to stop putting these here. Like,
1: yeah.
0: Yeah.
1: I'd rather hand the person the microphone. That way they have to be conscious of it.
0: Yeah, the problem was that they didn't have... the mics weren't wireless. So it's not like the controller we have now. Yeah.
1: Right.
0: So they had to be on something. And I was just like...
1: Man. Oh, when I use wired mics, what I would do is I taped them to it.
0: Yeah. Yeah, yeah.
1: No, but you don't trip. Because that was the... I had one person trip. At one of my first shows that I ever did when I was 18 years old. Like, they tripped over their own mic cord.
0: Yeah.
1: And they did not stop themselves. So there were some teeth missing. There was a broken nose. It was a bad situation for them. So from that point on, I was trying to figure out, what can I do to keep people from tripping over their own cord?
0: Yeah. And
1: if you run it along the line, tape it down on the stage or the floor and zip tie it and then... have that microphone taped.
0: Anchor it.
1: Like, that SM58 wasn't going anywhere.
0: Yeah, yeah.
1: There's enough duct tape on there. You can put that on an airplane propeller to hold it together. That's how much I had on there. You're not going anywhere with it.
0: Yeah.
1: No, so that was helpful, but getting hit in the head with a microphone stand still, it still hurts. I can feel the pain from that.
0: You hear
1: right
0: it too,
1: now.
0: That ding?
1: Yes. Ding. Yeah, because right next to my ear when it hit me. I mean, just a little bit closer to my temple and bye bye. Yeah,
0: forget about it.
1: I can't believe I didn't get knocked out. But he got out of there so fast. That's some serious movement right there, man.
0: That's crazy. All right, so now let's get to the question portion of there's only three. Answer me these riddles three.
1: Oh,
0: no, they're not riddles.
1: Okay. Thank God. Remember, you went to bed after me, but it's only been a few hours of sleep here.
0: Yes, yeah. First, why do you still do it? Why are you still in, aside from money and necessity and other things that are unavoidable, like, why do you choose to still be in this industry?
1: Because regardless of whether or not the customers are always right.
0: Yeah.
1: or wrong, they're not always right. And you are correct about that. I like being a part of people's special day. So weddings,
0: I feel that.
1: I still love the weddings. The private parties.
0: I like when people are like, you broke my karaoke cherry.
1: I've never sung before. Yeah.
0: I've got a lot of those under my belt.
1: That keeps me coming back.
0: I like those.
1: That keeps me wanting to do it.
0: Yeah, and the people experiences are really the redeeming thing about it.
1: Yeah,
0: the good people, good ones. Yeah.
1: And then the nights where you end up with the all-star bracket where they come out and.
0: Everyone's impressive.
1: Yeah, like
0: I love those nights.
1: Yeah, like when the vocal squad shows up from the college, and they come in there and they put on a play for you.
0: Yeah,
1: like,
0: one time I went to a karaoke. Wow. I was just there. I wasn't working. I was just there, and a whole cast of a local production of Rocky Horror Picture Show rolled in and did a whole bunch of songs.
1: Dude, see, that'd be awesome.
0: They were doing Meatloaf and a bunch of other stuff. They were killing it.
1: I look like Meatloaf, so that would be fun for me too.
0: Yeah, they killed it. They were amazing. Yeah, stuff like that is cool.
1: It is. I basically listened to an entire set of Hamilton.
0: Yeah.
1: I hadn't seen it yet. So
0: yeah,
1: was awesome, and I was like, wow, I've definitely got to go see that play after that.
0: Right. Like, I've heard a couple ladies come in and do Wicked stuff from Wicked.
1: Yep.
0: And I had never thought about seeing it, but after seeing a couple people actually nail it, I'm like, maybe I should check it out.
1: I got to see Wicked. Wicked in New York.
0: I remember when Wicked came out, and I would be coming up from Penn Station, and they had it on the stairs, so that when you're looking up the stairs, you could see a whole poster of it.
1: Oh yeah,
0: it was nonstop, everywhere, posters everywhere.
1: Yeah, I got those tickets for $40.
0: That's crazy.
1: $40.
0: They're being scalped for a crazy money.
1: Oh, dude. I got lucky. I went on a weekday where it was snowing and absolutely miserable.
0: Yeah.
1: And my flight was delayed, so I couldn't go, so I had to stay an extra day.
0: Yeah.
1: And I was like, what am I going to do? And this guy had tickets to Wicked, and he's like, I'm not going. And I only had $40 cash in my pocket. And the guy goes, dude, you want to go see this play? And he's got two tickets. I got two tickets. And I was like, well, I've never been to a Broadway play before. Sure.
0: Definitely, yeah.
1: I mean, I'll do it. He's like, whatever cash you got in your pocket. I was like, okay. That was my wallet. I had four. I was like, I got 40 bucks. And he goes, I know those tickets are ridiculous. Face value under 500.
0: Yeah. They're
1: He probably could have got a lot more if he wanted to sit around and wait.
0: Right. He probably acquired them. He probably didn't pay for them.
1: He probably didn't pay for them. Yeah. He looked like the type of guy who worked for like Goldman Sachs or something like that.
0: Yeah. He's like, I know. I'm not doing this.
1: Yeah. my wife can, you know. She can cook dinner for once.
0: Yeah,
1: you know?
0: She can go kick rocks.
1: Yeah, know? Right.
0: Yeah, I'm not.
1: But it was it transcended, man. It was amazing to actually see that. And me having been in production for a little while, done sound for bands, Quiet Riot and Colt Ford. I did him. Done a few things out on Tybee or whatever. Really yeah. Needed someone to do sound and lighting or whatever. I ended up having to do the whole sound and lighting one time because the other guy had. IBS and had to run away. Oh, I'm like, wow, I've never used this lighting control board before in my life. Ugh. Okay, let me see if I can get it right. It's song, and I'm hitting the buttons. I'm like, okay, good. Thank God. All right, this is easy. They made it idiot proof.
0: Yeah.
1: They made it me proof at least. Yeah. I mean, I was able to do it. Yeah. I mean, I'd used a lighting control board before, but not that one.
0: Yeah.
1: That's another thing, too, is like, I love music, man.
0: Yeah.
1: So,
0: big productions like that are pretty cool, especially if you kind of have an idea of how things work. You know, yeah. How actually impressive it is, mm-hmm. aside from, like, you know, the show itself.
1: Yeah, you do the sound check, sit there with them, you listen to the artist. I mean, you know, especially when you're dealing with people who have been on the road for a long time or whatever, even if their band is no longer
0: a thing,
1: they still have it a certain way. They know exactly how they want it.
0: Yeah, you get, you know, you as a musician, you get used to certain sounds, and you know, figure out, it's constantly like sound chasing as a musician is like, you know, chasing the dragon as a heroin.
1: Oh, yeah.
0: User, you
1: oh,
0: know
1: yeah.
0: What I mean? You're oh, never yeah. going to, it's never going to be right. It's yep. never going to be like the first time you heard it.
1: Nope.
0: The first time, and then you're like, oh, what was that?
1: Even if you have perfect pitch.
0: Yeah.
1: Because you didn't hit that same spot on the guitar. Yeah, you know what I mean? The first time you played, you're right.
0: Or one of the settings might have been different. You have no idea what it was. Yeah.
1: Yep.
0: Or a pedal might have been on. You have no clue. You know what I mean? So
1: that's why AI scares me. It can find those things now.
0: Yeah. You can just describe them regardless.
1: Yeah.
0: Another conversation.
1: Yeah.
0: All right. So people. For anyone new to the service industry world, whether they're serving, being a DJ, a bartender, what have you, what advice can you give them?
1: Oh, eternal patience. Yeah. Patience. I'm sorry. If it's not your virtue, do not try the job. I can tell you right now. If you cannot, okay.
0: If you have high anxiety and you have exactly. no patience.
1: Yeah, you're not going to, it's not going to be a job for you.
0: If you're prone to running into the walk-in and crying.
1: Yeah. Well, come on. Have you ever really worked it? If you haven't done that right, at least once.
0: But when you see that one server, it's like, you know, she's like 3 months in and she's like literally after every table. Like,
1: yeah. Crying. Can't handle it. Yeah.
0: Yeah. Like that's, you know, those are the servers who are going to walk out mid shift.
1: I mean, I'm talking, I've had delivery drivers at a pizza place not be
0: get able overwhelmed.
1: To, yeah. Just come on, man. Slow down. Yeah, they have GPS now. You should be okay. I didn't have it when I did this. Good. I used to look at a map and do it. It's okay. Yeah. You got this. It's three deliveries. You'll be fine.
0: You'll be okay.
1: You know, just if you don't like driving, why are you doing this? You know, like, you're afraid to be in a car. Don't do it.
0: Yeah.
1: I mean, there's all kinds of things. But if you have no personal skills, and a lot of people, it's sad to say this, a lot of people think they're funny when they're not funny. So that's another thing.
0: I think it's easier for a person who is super shy to break out if they're in that business. But a person who's like that, who thinks they're funny, who thinks they're the life of the party, who thinks they're smarter than everyone, whatever the case may be, it's harder to get that person to tone down.
1: Yes.
0: Like
1: yes.
0: way harder.
1: Yes.
0: You can learn to have a personality. You can't unlearn bad habits within a personality.
1: Right. Also, you're going to have to learn to deal with bad hours.
0: Yeah.
1: You're going to have to learn
0: Lots of trade-offs
1: in those. Yeah, well, in economics, there's no bad choices. They're just trade-offs.
0: Yeah, you become a vampire.
1: Yeah.
0: You don't see the day anymore.
1: You don't see the day anymore. I mean, especially in that type.
0: Yeah.
1: The bar situation. And if you are a day-walking bartender, you stay that way.
0: Yeah,
1: forever, you make less money, but you stay that way.
0: You make more consistent money.
1: You do. You get more regulars.
0: It's not so up and down.
1: Yeah.
0: Yeah.
1: But if you're going to do the nightlife part, you better, you just know it's like smoking a pack of cigarettes without smoking a pack of cigarettes to your health.
0: Yeah.
1: Studies have shown, I'm telling you, it's not.
0: Be prepared. They're all your friends now.
1: Yes.
0: You meet the night walkers.
1: Yes.
0: The people who are out in the night, you meet all of them.
1: Also learn that money is fungible, okay? Money is fungible. Money can move from one place to another. You're going to be spreading around your money to your friends who are going to be giving them back to you.
0: Yeah.
1: That is a fact that is going to be something that is sort of a conundrum to you for a while until you realize it's kind of just a circular thing
0: within the business. Trading money.
1: You're trading money between each other.
0: Yeah.
1: I go see you at your restaurant. You come see me at the bar.
0: Yeah.
1: You give me back the $20 bill I gave you earlier. I mean, it's just kind of the way it goes.
0: Yeah, that's pretty funny. That's pretty funny.
1: It does happen. But yes, just patience alone. Yeah. That's what you need. If you don't have patience, you can't do this.
0: No.
1: You cannot. This is...
0: It's definitely... it's not for the faint of heart.
1: No.
0: Yeah. You have to have a lot of restraint. That's the other
1: that
0: thing.
1: That too.
0: A ton
1: of restraint.
0: You basically got to treat everyone like they're a toddler.
1: Yeah, and you can also be the most talented person in the entire world, but if you don't have a work ethic at all, I mean, that too can ruin you. Like, if you don't have the idea of being on time, if that's not a thing.
0: Yeah.
1: Because sometimes times are going to change. Like,
0: yeah.
1: You might get called in, hey, man, can you work 3 hours earlier? Because, you know, we got people coming in, and they need a DJ. They're like, okay.
0: Okay, fine.
1: Or if you're a bartender. I mean,
0: if we got a private party coming in,
1: a private party coming in, blah, blah, blah. This can you be here in an hour?
0: Yeah.
1: You know, it could be your day off. Like, okay, well, do you want to go make money or not?
0: Yeah, you're on call.
1: You're on call. Yeah. You pretty much are on call.
0: Especially when you're making $2.13 an hour.
1: Yeah,
0: you're on call.
1: I think they're pumping that up. I mean, it's like weird how they're doing it.
0: Regardless.
1: It's going slow. But
0: yeah. It's bad.
1: It's bad, yeah. So you rely on tips. So, I mean, and sometimes you're going to look somebody and want to look them right in the eyes and be like, you know.
0: You're going to want to karate chop people in the throat.
1: Yeah.
0: You know what I mean?
1: And you're going to be able to hold yourself back.
0: But you just can't do it.
1: Nope.
0: All right. So then the last question is, for any customers who've never been in the business, what advice can you give them? Because honestly, I say that because if people I know who are in the industry come to my place, my place of business, and they're acting like fools, I get really,
1: really mad. Yeah,
0: I'm
1: going to get mad at you about that.
0: Yeah,
1: you
0: know better. Yeah. So, again, customers. Any advice for any customers?
1: You aren't always right.
0: No.
1: This podcast name is perfect.
0: Yeah.
1: You are not always right. In matters of taste, yes, you are. If you want to have red wallpaper and a pink couch, you go right ahead.
0: Yeah.
1: I'm colorblind. I wouldn't be able to tell you what color it was anyway.
0: Yeah.
1: And if I was selling it to you, I would sell it to you.
0: Yeah.
1: But if you want to sing a song I don't have and you want to blame me for it, there's nothing I can do about it.
0: So I guess it's just patience.
1: Yeah. All the way around.
0: Same thing. Everyone who was caught within this transaction.
1: Yes, has to have patience. But I mean, it's also respect.
0: Yeah.
1: But I mean, so respect is earned most of the time, right?
0: But it's even like I'm doing a job for you.
1: For you. Right.
0: Like if you don't like the way I'm doing it, you can go to the store, buy some beer at home, and sit in your house.
1: Yeah, exactly.
0: You can do that.
1: Right. I mean, I once had a client say to a customer, if you want karaoke run the way you want it, go do it in your living room. Buy your own equipment. Yeah, I'm okay.
0: I mean,
1: the way we do it here is the way we do it here.
0: Yeah, exactly.
1: And look, it's my job to help you to make you have a better time. Okay, I'm here for you.
0: Yeah.
1: If you're going to treat me as though I am here for you and only you,
0: yeah,
1: that's a problem.
0: That's a big problem. Yeah,
1: there are other people.
0: Other people exist. I'm sorry.
1: Yeah, exactly. If you were,
0: are you sitting down? Because I have to say something.
1: Yeah, exactly. I have to tell you something. You're not the only person in the world. You're not even the only person in this bar.
0: I'm so, proof.
1: Yeah, exactly. Because you're talking to me,
0: and you don't know.
1: You don't know me. Yeah, exactly.
0: Yeah.
1: Just be kind. Be a little bit of patience here and there, or whatever. And there are going to be times where. Also, remember this: have you ever had a bad day?
0: Yeah, of course.
1: You don't know what that person's going through. And this works with everything, for every customer, for every situation.
0: Just dealing with people in general.
1: Yeah, that person could have just lost their dad, and they're at work because they can't afford not to be there.
0: Yeah, they have to be.
1: They have to be there.
0: Yeah, yeah.
1: You know, their wife left them. So things happen. Like, dog died, anything.
0: All right, so this is my last thing here. But also, Artie, thank you for coming in, man.
1: I appreciate it, brother.
0: Excellent.
1: That was awesome.
0: Super fun time. the forecast for this week. We got Thanksgiving Thursday, which most places are either closed or like half closed.
1: Yeah, like open after 6 or something
0: like that. Yeah, or only have one bar open if they got multiple bars open. So you don't have to worry about Thursday, people who work in the industry, but we do have to worry about Wednesday.

So we got a ways. It's going to start slowing down, everyone. But it'll be a fun time. Anyway, this is The Customer's Always Right on 107.5 FM WRUU. 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Thank you.

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0: Conversations with and the music of local musicians and musicians performing in town. I am your host, Dave Lake. 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And I have Andrew Bezance, who is the new Artistic Director of the Savannah Voice Festival. And we're here to be talking about, guess what? The Savannah Voice Festival.
1: Thanks for having us, Dave. It's so great to talk to you again.
2: It's good to see you again, Dave. Looking forward to talking about season 14 of the Savannah Voice Festival.
0: And season 14 of the Savannah Voice Festival, it's listed as running from August 7th through the 16th, or August 6th through the 16th, I guess. But there actually is an event on the 5th. So I'm going to say it runs from August 5th through the 16th. And we're going to begin by talking about a series of events that occur throughout the festival. And these are really interesting. They are Masters in Voice sessions. And these are master classes with experts in voice. And so it allows then for the younger participants in the festival to have a chance to work with these unbelievably famous people. And so, Chad, you work a lot with these younger performers. Could you talk a little bit about the Masters in Voice?
2: Absolutely. So at its heart, Dave, the Cheryl Milnes Voice Programs was built by Maria Zuvas and Cheryl Milnes to be a mentorship program, to mentor the next generation of young artists in the tradition of great singing established by Maria and Cheryl and singers of that ilk. And this masterclass series is absolutely at the heart of what that is. So this summer, we will have four different masterclasses that range in topics from the different presenters' area of expertise. So usually what happens with these, a singer will get up and sing a selection. Could be opera, musical theater, song, anything that fits that particular class. And the presenter will work with them to improve their skills and to improve the effectiveness of their performance. But what's so wonderful about being an audience member in these, it's like peeking back the curtain, Dave. So you get an inside look as to how these artists develop and how they prepare music and what the inner workings are when they are preparing a selection for performance.
0: And what's really interesting is that each of the presenters are from a different aspect of the voice profession. For instance, the first one that is actually scheduled for the 5th of August is with Fabrizio Milano. And Fabrizio Milano is a huge name in directing opera. I mean, he's worked with Maria Callas. You can't get better credentials than that. And so he brings it from a directorial standpoint and looking at the whole opera in terms of their individual performances. But not only that, he's always accompanied by his sister, Laura Milano Flanagan, who is a psychotherapist. And people who aren't familiar with voice and singing and opera will go, psychotherapist? What do they need psychotherapy or something? No. Well, maybe that's true too, but...
1: This is Andrew here. We're all silently laughing on this Zoom call as you say, well, they don't need therapy. Well, you know, you've got to be a little off kilter to want to do this, I find.
0: I think it's only sopranos that really need the therapy, right?
1: Oh, tenors. Are you kidding? Tenors?
2: As a baritone, I will agree with you, Dave.
0: But the thing is that they talk about issues related to the inner character of the character that they're portraying, of the person that they're portraying, and seek to sort of enlighten these young singers as to how to incorporate the life story, how to incorporate the feelings, how to incorporate the sensibilities of this character into their characterizations?
1: Well, I think it's such an essential part of the tool bag that a singer has to have. And what I love about Fabrizio and Laura's approach is that it's not just dramaturgical. Oh, dramaturgy is the art and study of the drama of a piece and understanding the different elements of it that impact character. But it's also from a musical perspective, because Fabrizio knows these operas so well. I mean, better than almost anybody that I've ever met. He's able to speak to what the composer is doing in the music, how a sentence that is key for the character to say, for the audience to understand the character, how it is set musically in addition to just the text existing in the show in the first place. And that really sets him apart. And I think something that is so special for our studio artists is the chance to work with somebody that is not just legendary. It's the fact that they are legendary for a reason. And with Laura and Fabrizio together, you just have this 1-2 punch of incredible insight that I don't think you can get pretty much anywhere else. So our students, whether or not they know it, they're incredibly lucky to have the experience with the two of them.
0: And in addition to that, they have experience with the two founders of the voice program, and that is Maria Zuvas and Cheryl Milnes. Maria Zuvas will have a master's in voice masterclass on August 6th, and Cheryl will have a master's in voice master's class on August 11th.
2: I've been singing with the Milnes Voice Programs since 2013 and have been the beneficiary of the tutelage of these two and have participated in classes led by these two. And I can speak from experience to say the effectiveness of my performances has risen because of my work with them. And everybody else who has worked with them knows that too. Maria herself is a fabulous soprano, as many people have heard throughout these past 14 years here in Savannah. We're so lucky to be blessed with her level of expertise, not only in producing and directing, but in performance as well. So she gives it a brilliant class, and Cheryl Milnes' classes, I mean, that goes without saying in terms of knowing these operas. As Andrew mentioned with Fabrizio, Cheryl lives and breathes this art form. And any of those little pearls of wisdom, it's immeasurable. They lead with such empathy and grace and knowledge.
0: Of course, Maria is a soprano. Unless she sings Greek songs, then she's a mezzo-soprano.
2: She does it all.
0: That's an inside joke. Apparently, her first album, which involved Greek songs, the reviewer called her a mezzo-soprano because there's a lot of very deep singing in those songs. And of course, Cheryl is a world-famous baritone.
2: Sang at the Met for over 40 years. He sang over 650 performances just in that house alone. He is a Grammy winner for his opera recordings, but his catalog expands to beyond opera. And what I so appreciate about Maestro Milnes, that watching his classes, is he still knows how to train singers for this generation. You know, we live in a very different time now from when he was in his heyday, and he still keeps up with what is important and intrinsic about great singing and how to use that and adapt it to make careers for yourself in 2026. You know, not everybody is going to be singing lead roles at the Met that comes through our program, but they are wonderful singers. And now how do you use that to create a career for yourself? And he knows that deeply.
0: Well, and the fourth of these Masters in Voice presentations is being done by one of my favorite categories of folks involved in voice, and that is the collaborative pianist. and vocal coach. This is a very important person in the life of a vocal musician, because there's very few things that are more important to a vocal musician than working with a really good collaborative pianist. And this is Timothy Hall.
1: Well, Tim has been part of our program since we began in Savannah 14 years ago, and he's often music directed Voices in Sacred Song concert. But this summer, he's got a lot of things to do. First of all, he's playing in both the Stabat Mater, and then he's going to have his hands very full as the Celesta player in Die Zauberflöte playing Papageno's Magic Bells. So we'll be pressing him into service as the fabulous keyboardist that he is. But he is also has an incredibly deep knowledge from the coach's perspective of how to draw out the best of what you can do in any kind of repertoire. He runs the gamut from opera to song to art song to even oratorio repertoire. And so the advantage of having Tim do a masterclass is that his coach's ear, which is something that all coaches have to really develop, is just fantastic. And I'm excited for it because I believe, Chad, if I'm wrong, this is the first time he's doing a masterclass for us. And so I'm very excited to hear what he has to say in that forum and the advice that he's going to give. I've been in the operatic world for over 2 decades now, and every time I go to one of these masterclasses, I come away with a huge bag of knowledge. So our students to be able to participate and either sing in or attend these masterclasses, it gives them a really concentrated dose of industry knowledge, musical knowledge, drama knowledge, all in this 2-week period. So they are going to be incredibly enriched by the time the festival is over.
0: Well, and master classes in general, again, I'm probably in the category of nerd, opera nerd, voice nerd, but also instrumental nerd, because when I have the option of going to a master class, you'll see me there because of the fact that it is just so interesting from a sense of understanding how it's done. Chad alluded to that earlier, to get behind the scenes. But even more important than that, you get to really understand how the art is done. And Andrew, I think, was alluding to that as well, because of the fact that you get to hear things that I've been around this music biz for a long time, and I hear things that are new to me that I hadn't thought of in the application of how these experts work with these students.
1: You know, masterclass is a tricky term because I think it endows the giver of the masterclass with a certain aura about them. But these are all just human beings. They happen to be functioning very highly in our profession. And I think what I find to be in the best masterclass situations is you not only see the progress that a student may make, but also the humanity of the masterclass giver. You understand their insights. And, you know, somebody like Cheryl, for example, before I ever met the man, of course, I had his Rigoletto sitting on my CD shelf and had always been thunderstruck by the last bars of music that he sings in the final scene with Gilda. That is the most affecting, I think, I've ever heard anybody do in many, many, many Rigolettos. When you hear Cheryl talk about singing Verdi and understanding Verdi's music, you have so much more insight as to how he was able to achieve that. Just by him talking about it, you see Cheryl, the human, the artist who created this thing that could be, you know, very much viewed across the distance of time as something that is iconic and, you know, untouchable. Well, he's a human being who made that happen. And one of the things in a great masterclass is when the presenter is able to reveal that human side of themselves, I think is, and all of these masterclass presenters are people who are very good at doing that.
0: And Tim Hall's masterclass is on August 12th. In most cases, such as Tim Hall's on August 12th and Fabrizio's on August 5th and Maria's on August 6th are all at 1 p.m. in the afternoon. So they don't conflict with any other of the programming. And Cheryl's is going to be in the evening on Tuesday the 11th. And his will be at 6:30. So those who can't get away during the day to go to the other ones can come to Cheryl's. Of course, as well as masterclasses, which are in a sense performances. Really, the first of the performances begins on August 7th. And this is referred to as the Night of Rising Stars. And this is back in the Telfair Academy, downstairs in the Rotunda area, which is one of the best places to hear music of any form, and certainly vocal music. So I'm so glad that they're back in that area. And so that's one reason to go to the Night of Rising Stars, which again is at 6:30 p.m. on August the 7th. But the other reason to do that is that this is the first time that you get exposure to the Voice Studio students and be able to listen to them singing what they feel often is their best performance, is a work that they really love. So it's not that they're doing something that's been assigned to them. They're bringing what they feel is some of their best music.
2: So it's such a wonderful event, and we're so glad to be partnering and back at the Telfair Academy, because that's where the Savannah Voice Festival started. Back when Maria and Cheryl, you know, had this wonderful idea for a festival, you know, the training programs part of the Cheryl Milnes Voice Programs, it started all the way back in 2000. And the idea of coming to Savannah was, okay, so these artists are training and now they need a forum to show off what it is they do. So when they came here in 2013, the first performance ever was at the Telfair Academy Rotunda. So it seems right that that's where we are kicking off season 14, Sunny Days and Starry Nights, which is why it's called Night of Rising Stars. It's incredibly symbiotic in that way. So by that point, on the 7th, the studio artists will have been working with the faculty for 4 days, already improving their skills. So they will be showing off their most, well, starry aria or song or musical theater selection that then introduces you to this new crop of studio artists. And this summer, we have a great mix of returning artists that Savannah has come to know and love, but also new artists that they will grow to love as well.
1: It's incredibly important for young singers who are in the graduate school level, which a lot of our studio artists are, to start to feel the pressure in a good way about performing and performing these arias that they've been honing with their teachers and coaches at their various schools for, in some cases, a few years, and to give them a forum to present these selections is a very important part of their training. Because when you're performing, you start to learn that as hard as you've worked in the studio, as hard as you've worked in the practice room, as much work that you've done translating the language, learning notes and rhythms, understanding the style of anything, you have to own all of it and more when you present it in public. And I think it's a great way for a lot of these younger singers who have their sort of what we call the aria package, the arias that they feel represent them best when they go to audition, to present it for an audience. It just gives it a different layer, a different level of confidence, and often much more nuance than what you kind of work out on your own or even with a great coach and teacher. And we have the net benefit of getting to hear all these fabulous singers and singing really great music. And as Chad pointed out, it is not going to be just opera arias. We've encouraged our participants to think outside that box. Let's take a look at art song. And let's also take a look at musical theater. Because Savannah Voice Festival, as we're going to continue talking about, is, yes, we have opera. Yes, it is founded from two fabulous opera singers, Cheryl Milnes and Maria Zuvez. But the diversity of interests is what we think is the most important thing for our community in Savannah. The fact that we present not just classical voice. And this first Night of Rising Stars will be the very first example of that.
2: This is also a good time to mention all of this information and everything that we're talking about right now can be found on our website, which is Savannah Voice Festival, all spelled out, savannahvoicefestival.org. There you can find information about ticketing and certainly our sponsors, which we can't thank enough with, because our voice family in Savannah and all over the country, we can't do this without them. So just our sincere amount of gratitude goes out to that. So, and I wanted to mention too, that all of those masterclasses that we mentioned prior to this point, those are free. So you're getting all of that information and great singing for free in those. And then the ticketed events start on August 7th, that Night of Rising Stars. Again, that's savannahvoicefestival.org.
1: And we can mention that in thanks in advance, we have sponsors for these events, as Chad just said, and sponsorship is so incredibly important. So if you're hearing this and you're not part of that, making a team that is making the future of opera possible for these young singers, please consider joining. You can find that information on our website as well.
0: Sponsorship is extremely important because the ticket prices generally pay for maybe a third to a half of the costs of putting these events on. And so it's very critical that you have sponsors to help bring the best artists to Savannah and present some of the best vocal music heard in America to Savannah.
1: Well, I have a long-standing joke that the only thing that's more expensive than war is opera. So, yes, opera lives or dies not just by its audiences, but also by the people who care passionately about it, particularly opera education and training. And as Chad mentioned, you know, the core of the Milne's Voice programs is to train the next generation and to pass on that information and to connect the thread from the glories of the past to our current students. So they understand the importance of that. And that can't happen without these generous donors. So we thank them, thank them, thank them.
0: As the refrigerator magnet on my refrigerator says, Molière once said, opera is the most expensive noise that there is.
2: I'm fine with that.
1: Well put.
0: As we mentioned tickets, because tickets are available at the website, there's actually an interesting thing about tickets as well, because you can purchase tickets individually to individual events, and there's two levels of tickets for most events, the premier level of ticket, which is front and center seating, and the regular ticket pricing, which is anywhere else in the venue. But also there is a Friends of the Festival Pass and a festival concert package. Can you talk about those, Chad?
2: Yeah, absolutely. So the festival concert package really, and again, this is all listed on our website. Go to that website and see what those offerings are. But with the festival concert package, with this one price, you get pretty much everything that we are offering that's a ticketed event. So that's everything from Rising Stars. It includes pretty much everything, and going all the way through our fabulous Mozart's Die Zauberflöte, which Andrew is going to be conducting. But for all of those seven major events, it's really incredible.
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0: 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This music is often called classical music, but remember, Mozart, Beethoven, and Liszt were the rock stars of their time, so I simply call it great music. I'm your host, Dave Lake, and join me for four centuries of great music, with new episodes each week on Sundays from 3 to 5 p.m. We also have encores of these episodes on Saturdays from 3 to 5 p.m. from mid-June to early December. 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Tonight on Savannah Music Local and Sustainable, I have Chad Sonka, the Education and Outreach Director for the Savannah Voice Festival. And I have Andrew Bezance, who is the new Artistic Director of the Savannah Voice Festival. And we're here to be talking about, guess what? The Savannah Voice Festival. Let's move on. And so we've talked about Friday the 7th and going to move then on to Saturday the 8th. And one of the traditions of Saturday mornings is to have a Saturday morning concert. And this one is referred to as Here Comes the Sun, sitting in with the theme. And this is at the Davenport House Preservation Room. By the way, if you're not familiar with that, it's on Broughton Street. It's the old Kennedy Pharmacy on Broughton Street, close to Habersham. And it's a wonderful small venue to see some of these young rising stars. It is at 10 a.m. at the Davenport House Preservation Room. And this is just a wonderful place to see young artist, also get a cup of coffee in a relaxed environment.
2: Yeah, that's exactly right. You said it all right there, Dave. It's a great way to kick off your day as we are progressing through the festival. This concert often is lighter and fair. We do offer a little bit of light food and snacks as well as coffee, but the music matches that as well. So it's great tunes, beautiful songs, and these young artists showing off what they can do with one of our indelible partners, which is the Historic Savannah Foundation, specifically the Davenport House Museum.
0: And then that evening is at 6:30 p.m. at the Unitarian Universalist Church. The Unitarian Universalist Church of Savannah is on Troop Square, and it is a wonderful sound venue. It's a relatively small church, so it's not this big echoing thing, and the sound is really great, and particularly for voice. I've been there for a bazillion concerts. It's right around the corner from the studio, and it is just a wonderful place to listen to music.
1: Well, I can take over that from you because we love it as a venue as well. I think our audience really enjoys it. All of us that have performed there, love it as well. They're incredibly welcoming and wonderful to work with, but it's an intimate space. And I think you get to feel almost on stage with our performers. And this concert is going to be such a fantastic showcase for the Broadway side of all of our psyches. It is being curated by Maria Zuvez and Justin Havard, two big old softies when it comes to this repertoire, which is musicals from Broadway Golden Age. So I always feel that, you know, Rodgers and Hammerstein and Cole Porter and all these wonderful composers from that time period, they really knew how to write for the voice, and they have created some of the most enduring melodies. There's a reason that the American Songbook is the American Songbook. And because this is the 250th anniversary of the founding of our country, you know, one of the greatest art forms that we have produced is the Broadway musical, and by extension, the movie musical. So that's really America's art form. And to highlight the greatest composers from that golden age, it just makes for a fantastic evening. You're going to know every single song that's on there and be reminded of some that maybe you've forgotten and be humming all the way to the car after the concert.
0: And I thought it was very interesting because they're defining Broadway's golden age from 1943 to 1960, which actually is the period of Rodgers and Hammerstein working together. From Oklahoma in 1943

0: Exactly so. And, you know, it's not, this is not saying that musicals that come after that aren't fabulous musicals, but there's a specific style in this era of musical theater history. I'm not a musical theater historian, so I'm not going to go too far down this well. But for those who are interested, by the way, there is an amazing series that PBS produced called Broadway, the American Musical. It's a 6-part documentary series, very much Ken Burns style, that has interviews with everybody. It is so comprehensive, starting all the way from the end of the 19th century through all the way up to around when the producers in Wicked is when they made the film. And there is one of the episodes of the documentary deals specifically with this era as well. And it's not the reason that we chose it, but it is sort of a defined period in Broadway's history. And again, I think you have during this time not only wonderful music written, but you have the Rodgers and Hammerstein invention of the songs relating to the plot, the songs being integral to the story. Stephen Sondheim, who studied with Oscar Hammerstein, always said, prior to this idea of the songs emerging from the plot, they were like walnuts in a fruitcake. You know, you just encounter one every couple bites. And they would be wonderful songs, but the integration of the music and the story was not a high priority. Like the Gershwin musicals are a great example of this, where the songs stand on their own because they don't have to relate to the show in question. Whereas starting really with Rodgers and Hammerstein and really starting with Oklahoma, you have this increased integration of the songs into the story and coming out of the story. So it's much more, to use that overused word, organic.
1: And the songs turned out to be one of the best ways to get a reflection of the inner thinking of the characters. They also can advance the plot, but mostly you get a real insight into the characters from their songs.
0: Absolutely. And that idea comes, I like to think, from the operatic tradition of, particularly once you get into, say, the middle period of Verdi, where the duet scene structure becomes an identifiable thing, where there are moments of reflection, but also of plot moving forward. And so it's a great storytelling technique. When musical theater first happened, the book wasn't as important as the songs because they were more interested in having a hit song that then people could sell sheet music to and play on their parlor piano at home. But as the art form matured, it was the idea of a book, meaning the play part, the dialogue, being divorced from the songs, really disappeared. And it's only when you have an experimental show like Company by Stephen Sondheim, where you have the songs, again, sort of existing, not necessarily outside of the plot, but they're more commentary on the plot than actually being part of the plot. But Oklahoma, Carousel, Music Man, My Fair Lady, Camelot, West Side Story, all of these shows are the great exemplars of the music from the show being as integral to the storytelling as any line the character speaks on stage.
1: And also, the Broadway is such an important part of the Milne's Voice program.
2: Absolutely. At the time in which Cheryl was singing, there are several musicals after the bulk of his career was over that if he was still singing regularly, he said he absolutely would have sung those roles. So some of them might be Javert and Les Mis. And even, believe it or not, he loves Disney. And those are great songs to sing. And they're great teaching songs, too, because it teaches us how to communicate. I often say to my students a lot that we sing to communicate, and we sing because it is the clearest form by which we know how to do it because of all the resources we have available to us. And musical theater is not only a great place to start with that with young singers, you can really expand and grow and allow these wonderful stories to be told in this medium with great music.
0: And it's also, from a pedagogical perspective, it's important too for young singers to become versed in this style because A, it's, you're more employable if the more things you can do. But also understanding that, particularly from this era, yeah, there's belts, yeah, there's brassiness, you know, Ethel Merman, hello. But at the same time, singing Eliza and singing I Could Have Danced All Night requires a very solid classical technique, which Julie Andrews had. And I think she's an example of one of the most perfectly cast people ever in a project because she just had that glorious soprano and was a great actress on top of it and could hold the stage with Rex Harrison. That's a lot of stuff that you have to be able to do. So again, exposing our studio artists to the skill sets needed to successfully present this material, we think serves them well and helps to keep their package well-rounded as they move into the world.
1: And spoiler alert, there will be a future episode of Savannah Music Local and Sustainable talking about this program, the Golden Age of Broadway, specifically. On to the next evening, 5 o'clock, and that's Sunday, August 9th. And it's going to be at the First Baptist Church. And this is Voices in Sacred Song. Now, this is a program that's every year. But this is a very special edition because it's going to be showcasing Giovanni Pergolesi's Sabut Mater.
0: We are thrilled about this. Voices in Sacred Song is always a deeply meaningful experience for everybody involved in it, including our audience. But one area of the repertoire that we haven't presented very much is the oratorio repertoire, which is so rich and deep. And last summer, our wonderful dear friend and brilliant maestro, Jorge Parodi, brought up the idea of how could we program this? And when we were looking at the overall festival layout this year, we thought, well, you know what? How about using this for Voices in Sacred Song? So it is going to focus solely on the Sabbat Mater of Giovanni Pergolesi, a beautiful oratorio written in 1736. It will feature a chamber orchestra with continuo on the organ played by Tim Hall, as I mentioned before, and some of our wonderful orchestral musicians. And it is about a 45, 50 minute work for this chamber orchestra and soprano and alto solo. So we're delighted that we're going to be featuring soloists for the Pergolesi, soprano Ashley Nunez and mezzo-soprano Carlisle Quinn, who was with us as Cenerentola last year in a royal feast. So we're thrilled that she's coming back, and we're so happy to feature Ashley, who's a brilliant young soprano. Again, Jorge will conduct this with chamber orchestra and our friend Tim Hall on the organ. And I think it's a beautiful departure from what we normally do for Sacred Song.

0: And for those listeners to some of my other programs, I just want to remind people that this is Giovanni Pergolesi, not my friend Jerry Pergolesi, who was actually a descendant and who actually is a musician on a previous program.
1: Does Jerry Pergolesi also have a stabat mater? I mean, we could present them side by side.
0: No, he's a drummer. Oh, wow. We've come to the end of tonight's program, and we still have so much more to talk about. So I'm going to have you back next week, if that's possible.
1: Absolutely. There's too much to be missed if we gloss over it. And there's so many brilliant aspects of what the audience is going to experience that we want to make sure we've got enough time to talk about it.
2: I think the audiences can tell by now how passionate and, quite frankly, nerdy the three of us are about this art form. So we would be honored to come back and talk with you more about our wonderful season, Dave.
0: This has been another edition of Music Local and Sustainable, and I've been your host, Dave Link. Save this time for another show next week.

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Bongwater on WRUU Savannah. Good evening. Welcome to the theme stream. My name is Rob, with you tonight until 11 p.m., as usual on a Wednesday evening. It's July, and couldn't really figure out a theme for today until I thought July, Julia. Julia, Julie. So, here we are. Start off with the Beatles. Julia, the mono version from the White Album, 1968. And then another one from 1968. Pink Floyd, the B-side of their fourth single, It Would Be So Nice. And this was Julia Dream, written by Roger Waters. Released April 19th, 1968. The mono version of that as well. Took it off the early singles collection. After that, Beechwood Sparks, from a release called Desert Skies, released in 2013 but recorded in 1997. You heard Sweet Julie Ann. And ending with Bongwater's cover of the Beatles' Julia, originally released on the Breaking No New Ground EP in 1987. I took it off the Double Bummer compilation on Shimmy Disc. Send those first couple of songs in particular out to listener Betsy in Durham. Happy yesterday birthday to you. And we'll continue with some more Julia and Julie tunes. First up, the Bothy Band out of Ireland from their debut album 1975, which was released, wait for it, in 1975, October of that year. And this is a tune called Julia Delaney, the Bothy Band on WRUU Theme Stream.

0: Fish Live 1994 with their cover of the Beatles' Julia. We'll have one more Julia coming on in our third set. It's July. That's our theme for tonight. Julia, Julie started that set with the Bothy Band from 1975, their debut album titled 1975. Tune Julia Delaney, the Bothy Band. At the time, a six-man lineup, including, among others, Matt Malloy, Donald Looney, and Michael O'Donnell. After that, Leo Kottke, originally on his last album for Chrysalis Records, I took it off a compilation called Essential from 1983. The album was called Time Step, and it was produced by T-Bone Burnett. Leo playing the 12-string and singing, Albert Lee on the 6-string guitar, and as you heard very clearly, Emmylou Harris on backing vocals. That was Julie's House, written by Leo. The Flatlanders, Jimmy Dale Gilmore, Butch Hancock, and Joe Ely, from their 2002, I guess, reunion record called Now Again, doing a Butch Hancock tune called Julia. Fountains of Wayne off Welcome Interstate Managers from 2003 with Hey Julie. And ending there with Fish, recorded live on Halloween 1994 at the Glens Falls Civic Center in New York, from a release of indefinite origin I have called Unsurpassed White Album, and their cover of Julia, Mike Gordon on the vocals. That was apparently their first ever Halloween, whatever, album cover tribute, playing like they're another band, escapade. Got one more set of music to go. Let's cut away for just a minute, see what's going on around town, and be back with more music.
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0: You know, I actually went to the Telfair just a few days ago and checked out that exhibition that Dave was mentioning in that PSA, the red, yellow, blue one, and it was good. All the things I saw there were interesting. That particular one, as advertised, did have Kelly and Lichtenstein and Miro and some other cool stuff. 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We're going to continue with more Julia songs. This one from a guitarist named Sanjay Mishra, featuring Samir Chatterjee on tabla, but he came to my attention, and most people's, I would imagine, because this album, Blue Incantation, came out in 1995, was one of the last projects to feature Jerry Garcia before he died. Jerry plays on three tracks, but not this one. But nonetheless, it's very nice. And it's called For Julia, Sanjay Mishra on WRUU Theme Stream.

Belle Frizzell with our final cover of The Beatles' Julia on tonight's theme stream. It's off his Lennon tribute album, All We Are Saying, with Kenny Wallison, Tony Scher, Greg Lees, and on violin, Jenny Scheinman, who you may have seen at the Music Fest this year. Sadly, I missed her. Back for that, Brian Eno from Before and After Science, 1970.

Paul, that is, in a few weeks. Excited about that. Send this one out to listeners Rich in Atlanta and Jim in Oregon. This is the live version, and I will see you next time here on ThemeStream next Wednesday and tomorrow night for Pragi Notion at 8 p.m. Thanks, and keep listening to WRUU Savannah.

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0: 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Make sure doors and windows are in good repair and fit tightly, and have screens to keep mosquitoes out of the house.
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0: In Georgia, pedestrians and those riding bicycles are more likely than drivers or vehicular passengers to experience injury or death from traffic accidents. This danger has increased in Georgia at a rate more than double than that seen nationally. Georgia Bikes is committed to creating a safer, more equitable, and more sustainable state for all road users. 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

wheels revolving, bicycles, the meaning eroded, corroded, imploded. The words are not written, the words are no longer, the words you have read are smitten.

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2: Yellow-legged hornets are an invasive species that poses a threat to honeybees and other pollinators, which play a significant role in Georgia's agricultural industry. 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

raise them to cater the fragile egos of men. We teach girls to make themselves smaller. We say to girls, you can have ambition, but not too much. You should aim to be successful, but not too successful. Otherwise, you will threaten the man.

0: Women Heart Savannah, a local heart health support group, meets on the third Thursday of each month from 5:30 to 6:45 p.m. at the Chatham County Health Department Midtown Clinic at 1602 Drayton Street. There's no cost to attend. 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The next meeting will be on Thursday, June 19th.
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0: listeners of WRUU, there comes a time in life where you need to ask yourself a question. And today that question is, do you want to hear a local man interview mythical creatures such as Frankenstein's monster, the mummy, the Mothman, a vampire who's very old named Count Succula, and other musicians? 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We'll see you there.
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0: The closing reception for Figure Ground, a summer group exhibition of work by their community of artist supporters, is on Friday, October 2nd from 5 to 9 p.m. in conjunction with the First Fridays in Starland in the Supporter Gallery at Arts Southeast, 2301 Bull Street, Savannah. Whether traditional or alternative media, realism or abstraction, each work featured contemplates the human form. 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

Hello and welcome to Background Briefing, available 24/7 at backgroundbriefing.org. I'm Ian Masters, and today we'll examine a number of stories and issues in the news. We'll begin with the war of words between Trump and the Iranian regime, which is likely to explode into a real war at any moment, as Trump calls the Iranian negotiators scum and, quote, they're sick people. They're led by sick people, and they're vicious, violent people. And if they had a nuclear weapon, they'd use it. As far as I'm concerned, it's over. Joining us to discuss whether the MOU is over or the war is about to resume, with Trump saying that we'll probably hit Iran tonight, then adding that he doesn't think the war will restart, is Emma Ashford, a senior fellow at the Stimson Center, a visiting professor at Georgetown University, and a non-resident fellow at the Modern War Institute at West Point. With expertise in the politics of the Middle East, Russia, Europe, her work focuses on questions of grand strategy, international security, and the future of U.S. foreign policy. She's the author of First Among Equals, U.S. Foreign Policy in a Multipolar World, and Oil, the State, and War, the Foreign Policies of Petrostates. And she has an article at Responsible Statecraft, Gulf State Catch-22, Time to Drop U.S. as Chief Security Guarantor. Then we'll look into the scramble in Maine to replace Graham Plattner, who appears reluctant to step down, and speak with Bill Scheer, the politics editor at the Washington Monthly. He is the host of the history podcast When America Worked and the co-host of the bipartisan online show and podcast The DMZ. We will discuss his article at the Washington Monthly, If Graham Plattner Won't Quit, Democrats Need to Quit Him. Then finally, we'll assess the lack of vetting and opposition research in choosing candidates to run in Democratic primaries as the Plattner campaign implodes, while the two most must-win Senate seats for the Democrats in Maine and Michigan have progressives at war with centrists. Joining us is John Pitney, a professor of American politics at Claremont McKenna College. He was a volunteer opposition researcher for the 1988 presidential campaign of George H.W. Bush, and from 1989 to 1991 was deputy director of research at the Republican National Committee. He's the author of a number of books, including The Art of Political Warfare, Un-American, The Fake Patriotism of Donald J. Trump, and The Comeback.

0: 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And thank you. And joining us now is Emma Ashford, a senior fellow at the Stimson Center, a visiting professor at Georgetown University, and a non-resident fellow at the Modern War Institute at West Point. And she has an article at Responsible Statecraft, Gulf States Catch 22, Time to Drop U.S. as Chief Security Guarantor. Welcome to Background Briefing, Emma Ashford.
1: Thanks so much for having me.
0: Well, thanks for joining us, Emma. And there's an intensified war of words now between the United States and Iran, where Trump earlier today at the summit in Ankara, the NATO summit, sitting beside the NATO Secretary General Mark Rutte, called Iran's leadership. Let me just quote what he said. "I think it's over. I don't want to deal with them anymore. They're scum. You know what scum is? They're scum. They're sick people. They're led by sick people, and they're vicious and violent people. And if they had a nuclear weapon, they'd use it. As far as I'm concerned, it's over." And then, of course, Iran's leadership has replied by saying that Trump is a criminal and his comments were disgusting. So we're speaking, you know, just before 3 p.m. Eastern time today. If there is to be bombing, I guess it'll happen soon, or what do you think? I mean, at this point, it's a war of words. When does it turn kinetic?
1: It turned kinetic starting, well, it has been kinetic for some time now, but the first major set of strikes to happen again happened actually last night. That would be Tuesday night in America. And the U.S. struck a number of targets in and around Iran's oil industry and around its major port, Bandar Abbas. The rationale that was given by the White House for these strikes was that they were retaliation, trying to hold Iran to account for some of the strikes it has been doing against shipping in the Strait of Hormuz. And so it does feel a little bit like things are escalating again. And as you say, the president came out with those harsh words, and he's also threatened that there will be more bombing tonight.
0: Well, he said they'll very probably hit Iran tonight. So who has the most to lose in this situation? Because it's not clear to me whether the U.S. can do more damage to Iran than Iran can do more damage, not so much to the U.S. directly, but to U.S. allies in the Gulf.
1: Yeah, this is the same problem that it has been throughout this conflict. Both the U.S. and Iran can hurt the other. And as you say, much of that damage falls not just on the U.S. and its bases in the region, but also on U.S. allies. The problem is that neither side benefits from this continuing on forever. And we will at some point reach a point where world oil markets have to react, and that becomes a real problem. This is what caused both sides to move towards the ceasefire in the first place. But we seem to be, again, falling back into this trap of both sides thinking that maybe if they try a little harder, hold on a little longer, bomb a little more, then perhaps they can get the upper hand, when it's pretty clear at this point that neither side can do that.
0: Well, in your article at Responsible Statecraft, Emma Ashford, Gulf State Catch 22, Time to Drop U.S.'s Chief Security Guarantor, you say that all of this puts the Gulf states in a nearly impossible position. If security guarantees from Washington bring as much risk as benefit, and that the Trump administration is likely to soon find out that Gulf leaders have little appetite for serving as an ATM to repair damage they did not cause. And the point that you make is that the damage done to Ras Laffan, the Qatar's primary gas processing and export facility, earlier in the war by the Iranian strikes, they lost 15% of their capacity and will not be fully repaired for 3 to 5 years. The point being that this is a target-rich environment on both sides. If you start blowing up oil and gas fields, then

0: you have a catastrophe, but they're very, very vulnerable.
1: This has again been one of the issues throughout this conflict. The most impactful things that either side could strike are, on the one hand, energy infrastructure, oil production, refining, etc., and then perhaps even worse, water purification and distillation facilities. This is a region that needs a lot of water processing facilities in order to actually supply the population. And in both cases, what we saw throughout the sort of 2 month conflict was, you know, both sides striking a little bit at these facilities, then backing away when they realized just how damaging a tit for tat there could become. But again, it just doesn't seem like either side has got the message that escalation is going to be extremely damaging, and that they really do need to actually work on negotiating this. This seems to be, you know, negotiations have very much got bogged down. The Iranians really want to try and retain their control over the Strait of Hormuz rather than allowing an Omani route that might bypass their waters. And so they're sort of acting out, and the negotiations are stalling as a result.
0: So in other words, Emma, in terms of the Gulf and this war, oil and water are mutually assured destruction.
1: Water in particular. When it comes to oil, what we've seen is that the Iranian strikes and, you know, effective blockade meant that the Gulf states, everybody from Iraq to Saudi Arabia to Kuwait, had to shut down much of their production. And that's been where the major shortfall in the market has come from. On the Iranian side, the U.S. did engage in some strikes against that infrastructure, and then blockaded the strait from the outside. So the Iranians also couldn't sell their oil. So that's been the economic side of it. The water purification side, I think, falls much more into that mutually assured destruction part of it. We saw, again, some preliminary strikes and then both sides very much backing away as they realized that destroying that infrastructure would have significant humanitarian consequences.
0: So Trump said a couple of crazy things, which, of course, he does, because he's thoroughly ignorant of world affairs and is totally impulsive and subject to flattery, etc. But he sort of said, well, you know, Xi Jinping is behaving really well. I like what he's doing, because he gets a lot of his oil from the Gulf. We don't get any oil from the Gulf, so it's not our problem. He also said the same thing about the Ukraine war. It's not really our problem. We got a big ocean separating us from Europe. It's Europe's problem. These are incredibly simplistic notions. So it leads me to question, in terms of mutually assured destruction, do the American side and the Iranian side get it in terms of mutually assured destruction, with the oil and water facilities being so vulnerable? I imagine the Iranians do, but does the American side also understand?
1: Again, this is sort of the problem that arises when one is so distant from the conflict, as the U.S. very often is when we wage war. For American consumers, citizens, the impact of this war is felt primarily in the region by forces fighting it, U.S. or otherwise, and then eventually, slowly, through inflation, gas prices at the pump, and that kind of thing. And that did, apparently, the pressure from that eventually did push the White House to move towards the negotiation table about a month ago. But it's a very different kind of pressure. It's not urgent in the same way. It's much more about elections and popularity. And, you know, a determined president can ignore those things if they want. So the stakes are different on both sides.
0: Well, when he was making these statements today at a press conference in Ankara, Secretary of State Marco Rubio was behind him. I don't see much evidence of Marco Rubio's influence. I certainly don't see much evidence of Vice President Vance's influence. And certainly there's no indication of influence coming from the so-called Secretary of War, Hegseth. What do you think's going on in terms of who's running the ship here?
1: Insofar as we have information that's been sort of reported in news leaks, it appears that Vice President Vance, as one might suspect, is the person that's been pushing hardest for negotiations, for trying to wind down this war that he was not in favor of it to start with. And both Secretary of State Rubio and Secretary of War Hegseth have been much more militant, much more willing to sort of push forward and see if just a little more time pressure would make the Iranians capitulate in a more comprehensive way. So if we are returning to strikes, then I would suspect that that is the influence of Hegseth and Rubio over J.D. Vance, who has really struggled throughout this entire war to actually have the influence that I think he would hope he might have over U.S. foreign policy.
0: But on the Iranian side, you have a regime that's both a theocracy and a pretty fundamentalist one at that. You know, they're like the Christian fundamentalists, the end times people who are obsessed with the Book of Revelation and are waiting for the Messiah. The same is true of this regime in Tehran. And on top of that, many of them are also kleptocrats as well. But in terms of the messianic side, that's not necessarily, they're not necessarily rational. So they show signs of tremendous pragmatism. At the same time, their regime is based upon pretty messianic ideas of the 12th Imam, etc. So how do you see that situation? We have a reckless amateur on our side. What do we have on their side?
1: I tend to believe that that is an overblown argument. Yes, it is true that the Iranian regime is fundamentally a theocratic one, but at the same time, we have seen them be enormously pragmatic over the years. We've seen very little evidence that as a government, as a regime, they are irrational. Indeed, in many ways, we've seen them take steps that seem somewhat more rational than the decisions that have been made over here. They are willing to negotiate when they believe it's in their interests. We saw that with the Iranian nuclear deal under Obama in 2014. And the one question mark, I think, that really we don't have a good answer to yet is we really don't know how the spate of assassinations that started this war, including the supreme leader, how that has changed who actually rules Iran from the inside. Nominally, it is the former supreme leader's son who is the new supreme leader, Mojtaba Khamenei. But to be frank, we are still unclear if he is actually alive, if he was badly disfigured by this, and it's not clear who is making the day-to-day decisions within the regime, which seems to have tilted a little bit away from clerics and a little bit more towards the military.
0: So in terms of escalation, do you think there's any chance of, if the US starts bombing again, that Netanyahu might be tempted to get in? I imagine Trump has told him to stay out. And on the other side, the Iranians can pull the trigger and, for example, at least we're told, they could get the Houthis to close off the Red Sea. And I believe that the pipelines that go across Saudi Arabia that are supplying oil to China via the Red Sea, they could be cut. In other words, that's the only alternative from Gulf oil than the Strait of Hormuz, right?
1: Not quite. No, there actually is no alternative to the Strait of Hormuz. The bypass pipelines are good at carrying a small proportion of what is usually shipped through Hormuz, about 7 million barrels a day. They take that, bypass the strait. And you're right that if that were to be damaged, if the Houthis were to successfully damage those facilities, that might be a blow. But the bigger issue throughout this whole crisis has been whether oil would start to flow again through the Strait of Hormuz itself, coming out of these countries, whether they can restart production during this ceasefire or not. And if things do escalate, what we're likely to see here is markets aren't going to panic immediately. A bunch of the ships that were trapped in the Gulf have actually managed to exit during this brief ceasefire period. So there's no immediate pressure on oil markets. But again, as time goes on, as we saw the first time around, the oil market will become tighter, those supplies will become constricted again, and people will start to worry about prices.
0: So we're back to the Strait of Hormuz, right? That is central. That's why it is so incomprehensible that Trump allowed himself to be talked into this war by Netanyahu, apparently against the advice of the chairman of the Joint Chiefs. of J.D. Vance, of Secretary of State Rubio. They all apparently weighed in against it, I believe, as much as we're told, and there's a new book out now that seems to have been a fly on the wall inside the Situation Room. Isn't it pretty clear that the Chairman of the Joint Chiefs did basically say, and also Vice President Vance, that you're being conned by Netanyahu, and that the Iranians can close the Straits of Hormuz? Is that your understanding, Emma?
1: It seems like the president was offered a variety of opinions. Perhaps, particularly with General Kane, chairman of the Joint Chiefs, he may not have presented that argument as forcefully, I think, as one might have liked. But I think the president was swayed by the arguments that the Iranian regime was very weak, was likely to fall, particularly if there was a lot of economic damage, if there were decapitation strikes. And throughout the conflict, the U.S. has walked back from very maximalist goals. At the start, we were trying for regime change in Iran. We were going to change absolutely everything about this relationship. And now we're in a position where we're effectively fighting or negotiating over whether the Strait of Hormuz reopens. The president's decision to start this war has taken us from a place where the Iranian threat to the Strait of Hormuz was an implicit one, where maybe they could do this if there was a crisis. And now we're in the world where they have explicit control, and the US and the rest of the world really has to decide what they're going to do about that. The White House a month ago clearly decided that we were going to have to negotiate over it, but they don't seem to have the patience to stick with the negotiations.
0: So with Trump saying today that we'll renew the naval blockade, is there any military way to open the Straits of Hormuz?
1: There is always a military way to achieve most goals. The question is what it costs. And what we've seen is analysis from not just leaked out of the Pentagon, but from open source and military analysts in the public space as well, just detailing how extensive a campaign to do this would need to be. It would need to involve not just a naval campaign, an air campaign. It would also involve ground troops, significant ground troops in Iran, holding some kind of buffer zone on the Iranian coast. And that this would be just a very significant commitment of US troops and lives to trying to reopen the strait. It's so costly that, again, the White House seems to have decided against it previously, but now they appear to be flirting with this question again. As regards restarting the blockade, again, this is one of the arguments that we didn't need a ground invasion. If we just kept up economic pressure long enough, then Tehran would fold. That didn't happen before. It's not clear to me why a brief break in hostilities and then trying the same tactic is going to cause that collapse further on. So again, the policy options here are all pretty bad. And I think the White House is really flailing around trying to find a policy that might get the Iranians to negotiate again.
0: Well, just in closing, there's also the fact that Trump's bluster often means that he's going to reverse himself on a dime. Because even today, when he was calling the Iranian regime scum and sick people, he said he doesn't think the war will restart. So I guess that's the fig leaf we can cling on to, right?
1: The best case scenario for what is happening right now is that perhaps by showing that the US is serious and is not willing to tolerate Iran breaking the ceasefire, that perhaps both sides will start to abide by the ceasefire again. I think the odds of that being the case in practice are very slim. I think we are sort of have seen again the Iranians just trying really hard to sustain this leverage that they built for themselves over the Strait of Hormuz. And you know, it's not clear if a few American airstrikes are going to make them back away from that position. So again, I'm worried we're on this slippery slope downwards into renewing the war, no matter what the president says. I don't think these strikes are going to do what he wants.
0: Well, Emma Ashford, I thank you very much for joining us here today.
1: Thanks for having me.
0: And again, I've been speaking with Emma Ashford, who's a senior fellow at the Stimson Center, a visiting professor at Georgetown University, and a non-resident fellow at the Modern War Institute at West Point. With expertise in the politics of the Middle East, Russia, Europe, her work focuses on questions of grand strategy, international security, and the future of U.S. foreign policy. And she's the author of First Among Equals, U.S. Foreign Policy in a Multipolar World, and Oil, the State and War, the Foreign Policies of Petrostates. And she has an article at Responsible Statecraft, Gulf State Catch-22, Time to Drop U.S.'s Chief Security Guarantor. We're going to take a brief station break. We're back looking to the scramble in Maine to replace Graham Plattner, who appears reluctant to step down.

0: Welcome back. I'm Ian Masters, and this is Background Briefing, available 24/7 at backgroundbriefing.org. And joining us now is Bill Scheer, the politics editor at the Washington Monthly. He's also the host of the history podcast, When America Worked, and the co-host of the bipartisan online show and podcast, The DMZ. And he has an article at the Washington Monthly, If Graham Platner Won't Quit, Democrats Need to Quit Him. Welcome to Background Briefing, Bill Scheer.
1: My pleasure.
0: The expectation is, of course, that Platner will step down today. I thought he'd even step down yesterday because Bernie Sanders and Mandani and others had weighed in and urged him to do so. But apparently he's holding out and he wants to be able to influence who is chosen to replace him as a candidate in this very hurried situation, given that they only have, a couple of weeks, even a few days, to replace him. So what happened here? I mean, is this a failure of opposition research on the part of the Democrats?
1: Well, I don't think we can talk about the Democrats broadly. We have to talk about the Platner campaign, as well as, the other, Democratic Party officials. Platner was recruited by a couple of consultants who came out of the Bernie Sanders presidential campaigns. And these are people who want to change how the Democratic Party is run and functions. They want to be disruptors. They don't believe that the current establishment, and that I think that extends not just people who might be considered more moderate, but also some who are self-described as progressive, but have been in power for a long time, the people around Platner feel these people haven't gotten the job done. And one of them, a guy named Dan Moroff, was interviewed by the Wall Street Journal a few weeks ago, saying, we want to, I'm not quoting him directly here, we want to find people who don't have perfect backgrounds, but he called them candidates grown in vats. We don't want to have a candidate grown in a vat. When they met Platner in July of 2025, Platner wasn't thinking about running at all. They came across him from a video we did on a separate matter, a local matter. They went to his house. They were impressed by him. They paid for a very quick and dirty vet for an outside company and got, as in their own words, got some of the stuff that we know about today, some of the social media postings, and said, no big deal. Because even thought of it as a positive, that it made him seem more authentic and not like someone who'd been running for president since they were in high school. And that's why they waved off all, as the red flags mounted, they kept waving it off because they looked at Graham Platner as one, as representative of a philosophy they have of what candidates they want, and two, indispensable to the cause. They don't just want to swap him out for just any old Democrat. They want someone who is willing to take on the party establishment. And if that meant defending him, even as worse and worse stuff came out, that was part of the strategy. So it was a choice on the part of those Democrats who were behind him in the first place.
0: So given that this looks like a train wreck, how quickly do you think, first of all, do you think he's going to step down soon? I thought he'd step down yesterday, but
1: I honestly don't know. There was a report on CNN that there's some talk it could be today, but it wasn't that hard sourced. Platner and the people around him, don't want him swapped out for just anybody. So they are trying to influence. They say they're not trying to put the thumb on the scale. The main Democratic Party says that they are. What words have actually been exchanged, you and I don't know. But I think it's pretty clear in the Platner campaign's own words, the candidate should be somebody who represents Platner's agenda. And that's based on a argument that, he won the primary. He won by a large margin. Therefore, this is what the voters want. And what I think that misses is that people vote for candidates for all sorts of reasons. And there are plenty of people in politics who win elections and assume, well, this means that they voted for every last thing that I support, bar none, and they push on something and they find out that's not really true. People can have very disparate, simplistic, sometimes irrational reasons for voting for a candidate, and you can't presume they have signed on to every last policy position. And so I don't think it's wrong, and again, the main Democratic Party hasn't quite said what they want to do for their process, but we have heard it would be some kind of convention, a convention where anyone gets to participate in it is hardly rigging it for a certain ideology. And the Platner people want to try to predetermine it, so it has to be a candidate that sort of meets their approval. And again, they can argue whatever they want to argue, but if there isn't a meeting of the minds there, Platner might not quit. And he has until, and if he doesn't quit after Monday 5 p.m., then he's on the ballot.
0: Well, you know, I guess I fell for it as well, you know, that this is a great working class guy and bringing a lot of energy in the same way that Mandani is bringing energy and interest in more social democratic programs. But, you know, I've got to, it's a pretty busy job finding people every day to interview, so I don't have time to do opposition research myself. But in general, I don't mind the idea of somebody that's messy. I mean, think about Charlie Wilson, the congressman. I mean, he was a character and a half, wasn't he? And think about one of the most effective U.S. senators in anybody's in our lifetime, Teddy Kennedy. He was a complete mess, from crazy, wild guy for the longest time, and notorious behavior in Washington until he's cleaned up his act. So what's wrong with being a little messy? I mean, in this case, there's no way in the world that the Democrats can run a candidate who mistreats women, because, you know, 60% of women in America vote Democrat.
1: I mean, you know, the Teddy Kennedy of 1970s probably would not, you know, last 5 seconds at Democratic primary today, although he seems to have reformed over time. And, you know, I think part of the problem with Platner is I think a lot of people would say, you know, people make mistakes, nobody's perfect. If we have insanely pure standards for politicians, plenty of people who are of decent character won't run. I don't want to, you know, be anally pro before I enter into public service. I got a family. I don't want to drag my kids through stuff like that. So you might end up really limiting your pool of qualified candidates if you take it too far. But when the first social media, when the first batch of social media posts came out soon after he announced his campaign, this was in October of last year, Platner's initial response was, "I'm sorry, I was in a bad place at that time. I have an undiagnosed PTSD from my tours of duty, but I'm a better person now." And I think that was widely accepted as a fair response, and people were willing to give him grace. And then as more and more stuff came out that, you know, veered into physical abuse and most recently, you know, credible accusation of rape. Even before that point, you had the extramarital sexting. Now, that came out in early June. And that only happened a year ago. Now, again, you can make the argument, well, look, it's personal life. It's not involving someone's work. It's between him and his current spouse. I understand those arguments, but it cuts against the argument from the beginning that he had grown and matured from the person he was, and he was posting offensive stuff on Reddit, you know, 5-10 years ago. So that to me was, you know, a relatively big red flag. Has this guy reformed or not? And then worse stuff came out soon after that, alleging physical abuse from one of his ex-girlfriends.
0: By the way, though, she was a Republican operative. She worked for the Heritage Foundation. She worked for Nikki Haley. And I think she worked for Brent Kavanaugh, didn't she?
1: Well, there's a group called Ladies for Kavanaugh. You know, so I don't think Brett Kavanaugh was paying her, but there was a group that was supporting his nomination for the Supreme Court. And look, I think people who got really dug in on Plattner, because they, when you think someone is indispensable, you're very prone to defending a lot of stuff. And so you, if you can find the thing, well, it's a Republican, so maybe it's not on the level. Maybe this is, and look, late hits before an election are pretty commonplace in politics. And I think in a lot of cases, it's fair to say, wait a second, you know, if this was for real, why didn't this come out 6 months ago? So I understand skepticism by some in the moment. But because there was an accumulation of red flags, and it wasn't just this one accusation from this one Republican, that was a pretty sharp one. There was a lot of stuff that preceded it, and not a lot of track record in public life and civic service to weigh it against. For him to say, look, I did these things before and I feel bad about it, but I'm a reformed person, and you can see in the work that I've done since that I'm ready to serve my community. He didn't have that. And so that's why I think someone could have said, you know what, there's other people in this world who can deliver for voters, who can uphold Democratic Party principles, who can even challenge Democratic Party establishment. He is not the only person in the state of Maine that can do these things. But because at that point, a lot of people felt that he was. And so they kept finding ways to say, maybe it's not as bad as it looks, until it really began to be too late to make those sorts of arguments.
0: So is there anybody in the mix that could be at this Maine Democratic Party convention to choose a new candidate that could carry the Plattner mantle, or at least satisfy the people that he brought out? Because he had town hall meetings all around the state. People really got excited. He had lots of volunteers. He was following the Mandani plain book. So you don't want to disappoint all those people and hang them out to dry.
1: Well, I mean, obviously, for Democrats to win in the state, they got to unify the party. And the Plattner people seem to be pushing Troy Jackson the hardest. He ran for governor. He was who Plattner endorsed as his number one ranked choice. They have ranked choice voting in Maine. But he came in third in that gubernatorial primary. So there's a dissonance there where Plattner is saying, hey, I won 70%+ in the primary. Everyone loves my agenda. Go with Troy Jackson. Well, Troy Jackson didn't get 70% in his primary. So the argument starts to fall apart there. And what's also confusing to me about this is the distance between these candidates, these potential candidates, on an issue-by-issue basis, is practically imperceptible. I mean, it's not as if Plattner had this, you know, 20-point program that is wildly different from the other more conventional progressives or moderate types. They agree on most everything. I think the biggest thing that is dividing people is questions about Israel. And almost every Democrat at this point is unhappy with Netanyahu, and at least wants to condition military to Netanyahu, if not cut him off completely at this point. But Plattner, I think, is one of the candidates who has not been willing to say flat out Israel should have a right to exist as a Jewish state and there should be a two-state solution. He's challenged that point. And that's a bigger point of distinction. But it's also, I mean, not to say it's a small issue, but there are a lot of issues that, I mean, for the most part, Democrats generally deal with domestic issues. And there's not a whole lot of variation there. So it shouldn't be that hard to find a candidate to unify around. And then I think the question becomes, are there people who are trying to not unify because they're so committed to a larger project of party disruption?
0: Well, the Israel issue was just about front and center, if not all about yesterday's debate between Al-Sayed, the Bernie-backed candidate for the Senate race in Michigan, replacing the retiring Gary Peters, and the congresswoman, who is considered a sort of moderate and has taken AIPAC money. And that whole debate was about AIPAC money, etc. But the reason why we're talking about Plattner and by extension the Michigan Senate race is that these are two must-win Senate races. And if they don't win either, And certainly if they don't win both, there's just no way in the world that the Democrats are going to retake the Senate. So that's what's at stake.
1: Well, correct. And if your goal is to win elections, take back the Senate for Democrats, you, as a Democrat, you should be trying to find the points of agreement so you don't walk in, so you don't have a divided army going into that election. And, you know, the Democrats are a pretty big tent, you know, all the way from, you know, AOC to, you know, John Fetterman. But even within that span, there's a whole lot of agreement on most things. And you could be focusing on the points of agreement. And again, even on the Middle East, which is a highly contentious issue, I think there's pretty broad agreement now on at least conditioning military aid. But if you take it to the place of, you know, Israel has a right to exist, we need a two-state solution, or we shouldn't have any ethno-states, and therefore there should be a one-state solution. That's probably the most divisive point within the Democratic family right now. And I grant you're correct, that is a main point of distinction, main point of difference in the Michigan race. If you're going out of your way to elevate that, If you're going out of your way to elevate that issue, that's not thinking about what is the best way to win the election for Democrats come November. You're talking about what's dividing you, not what's uniting you. And I think we'll see how Democrats can come together after this primary season is over. But the primary season has, I think, made it trickier for Democrats because they're focusing on what's dividing them right now.
0: Well, just in closing, you mentioned AOC. AOC was very reluctant to endorse Graham Platner, even though she was obviously getting pressure to do so. And I'm wondering whether it's because she is actually more authentic in terms of a representative of the working class, in the sense that she was a bartender and she probably saw a lot of guys like Platner.
1: Well, I've seen that argument made, there are definitely women who supported Platner, but this group of consultants that really pushed this argument, this Dan guy in particular, there does seem to be a male-driven argument here. You know, let's not get caught up in that Me Too phase we were in. Let's think about how we can connect with these young male working-class voters whom, you know, Kamala Harris and Hillary Clinton weren't able to connect with. If we're going to get all, we're going to clutch our pearls about intemperate things on social media and even some bad relationships one might have, then we're going to miss out on this opportunity to bring these people onto our side. And it could well be that a lot of women in the Democratic Party saying, let's not turn the clock back here and start making excuses for physical and sexual abuse, because we're not going to be able to sustain as a diverse, intersectional party that believes deeply in women's rights if that's the path we're going to go down. So I don't know exactly what's going on in AOC's mind, but that would certainly make sense to me.
0: Well, of course, one of the best senators and one of the most liberal senators, he got run out of town and got Me Too'd. And it turned out that the woman that brought the evidence against him was a family of Republican operatives out here at KABC, which is this right-wing rabid AM station. I'm talking about Senator Al Franken.
1: I mean, that was, you know, very early in this, you know, Me Too movement phase. And there was this deep desire to show, you know, we weren't going to have this be a partisan thing. The Democrats were not going to use this as a weapon just to get the other side. You know, we have to make sure there's a standard here of behavior that needs to be met across the board if we're going to change the culture. And without, you know, weighing on the Franken allegation specifically, I certainly understand the argument that, you know, perhaps what he did, you know, really didn't rise to that level of all. And I'm not trying to get into that debate here. But I think that was the feeling at the moment. And Franken himself, you know, I think felt very isolated. I mean, pretty much every Democrat was telling him he had to resign. He probably said, I can't do my job if I can't co-sponsor legislation if no senator's going to work with me. So, you know, I'm cornered here. Even if you feel that went too far, What I do think you see in the Platner situation is there are some lines that really can't be crossed here. A credible accusation of rape is just not something most people are willing to let slide. And you saw this with Eric Swalwell just a few weeks ago as well. And that is a state of to the extent that Democrats were, you argue some Democrats were being hypocrites here and they weren't holding folks to the same standard, where they're at least holding Platner to that standard, or at least most are, in a way the Republicans have not with Donald Trump. They may have held, they might have held that with Tony Gonzalez, the congressman who quit at the same time that Swalwell did. But Donald Trump was literally found liable for sexual abuse for an act that the judge in the case said this is tantamount to rape. It just doesn't mean the technical definition of rape under the way New York State defines it. But it's rape in terms of how we would speak of it colloquially. Found liable by a civil trial jury before he was elected for the second time. And to this day, you can't find any elected Republican willing to say he doesn't belong in office on those grounds alone.
0: And of course, the first time around, he got elected after he said that he's such a celebrity that he has the right to grab women by the you know what. So
1: I think some folks, in Platner's orbit were buying into a notion that, well, if Trump got elected this way, then we should not hold ourselves to a higher standard. We want to battle for the voters that Trump got. If that means bringing people with checkered pass, so be it. And I think what we're going to see right now, because of how Platner has turned out, a rejection of that thinking and going back to, we're better than that. We need to have the higher standard.
0: Well, Bill Scherer, thank you very much for joining us here today.
1: My pleasure. Take care.
0: You too. And again, I've been speaking with Bill Scherer, the politics editor of the Washington Monthly and the host of the history podcast, When America Worked, and the co-host of the bipartisan online show and podcast, The DMZ. And he has an article at the Washington Monthly, If Graham Platner Won't Quit, Democrats Need to Quit Him. We're going to take a brief station break, back assessing the lack of vetting and opposition research in choosing candidates to run in Democratic primaries as the Platner campaign implodes, while the two most must-wing Senate seats for the Democrats in Maine and Michigan have progressives at war with centrists.
2: There's room at the top, they are telling you still.

0: on the hill. A working class hero is something to be.
1: Welcome back. I'm Ian Masters, and this is Background Briefing, available 24/7 at backgroundbriefing.org. And joining us now is John Pitney, a professor of American politics at Claremont McKenna College. He was a volunteer opposition researcher for the 1988 presidential campaign of George H.W. Bush, and from 1989 to 1991 was deputy director of research at the Republican National Committee. He's the author of a number of books, including The Art of Political Warfare, Un-American, The Fake Patriotism of Donald J. Trump, and The Comeback, The 2024 Elections and American Politics. Welcome to Background Briefing, John Pitney.
2: Thank you.
1: So as a former opposition researcher for the Republicans and for George Bush Sr., what do you make of the Democrats dropping the ball in Maine, the failure of opposition research, given that this Senate seat is a must-win seat for the Democrats, as is the Senate seat in Michigan?
2: Well, the campaign for Graham Platner apparently didn't do a very good job. They did some vulnerability study. Some of this information was available to them. Platner's wife actually voluntarily gave them text messages that he had sent to other women. And these were sexually explicit text messages. So they had some idea that there was trouble in his background, but they didn't follow up on it nearly enough. And a lot more information has come out in recent weeks. And so it's a classic example of a campaign not doing a thorough vulnerability study.
1: So are we at a point, or have we evolved to the point where you would never be able to elect somebody like Senator Ted Kennedy or Congressman Charlie Wilson?
2: Well, the trouble with Ted Kennedy, of course, is a lot of the more damaging material came out after he was United States Senator. And he was, in fact, the target of opposition research. In fact, some of that involved figures involved in Watergate. But it would be much more difficult for somebody with this kind of background to be elected today. For one thing, standards have tightened. Senator Al Franken had to resign from the United States Senate for behavior that was much less serious than what Graham Platner is accused of. The ability to gather a great deal of information electronically and by other means is really a lot more sophisticated than it used to be.
1: Well, but I think there are a lot of people out there, and we saw that in the town halls that Platner was conducting, and how people kind of can relate to a guy that's got flaws, who's a little rough around the edges. I mean, the most popular podcaster out there is Joe Rogan. You know, he's rough around the edges. So I wouldn't mind having a representative who was more like the average guy. So where's the line then between being rough around the edges? Because I imagine the real issue here for the Democrats is that since 60% of women in this country vote Democrat, you simply can't have a guy on the ticket who's guilty of sexual assault.
2: And that's the key. The issue isn't the rough language. Platner was a Marine. That's, you know, Marines engage in rough language, to put it mildly. But when it crosses the line into behavior, intimidating and violent behavior against women, that's where the trouble comes in. And that's where people start to question whether the candidate is disqualified. In this case, again, provided that the accusation is true, it gets into criminal behavior.
1: But it might be, Jack, that this guy's a fraud. I mean, altogether, because he's running as a working-class Democrat, and he's the oyster man. I mean, I thought he sounded like he was really exciting and in the mold of Mandani. But it turns out he's an oyster man, but his only customer for his oysters is his mother's restaurant, that he comes from a very wealthy family, that his grandfather made a substantial donation to the campaign of Senator Ruben Gallego, who's a fellow Marine, of Platner's who endorsed him and then had to give the money back. So is that a possibility that he is basically not the working class hero we thought he is?
2: Yeah, a couple of things are going on here. Number one, his own team perhaps did not recognize this vulnerability. There's some speculation that they had certain stereotypes about working class behavior. And speaking as somebody who grew up in a working class family, I can tell you that it's not accurate. That's not typical of working class American men. But also, this gets to the way candidates are selected. He ran in a primary. The Democratic establishment actually supported the incumbent governor for that position, and that didn't work out. So there really was no central Democratic authority, as in the old days, that would know something about his background and say, this guy isn't qualified. It went to the voters, and the voters chose Graham Platner in the primary.
1: Well, that gets to a broader issue or question, doesn't it, Jack? The idea that maybe the loss of the smoke-filled back room has been a disaster for the Democrats, or I guess by extension the Republicans too. I mean, if you speculate, for example, that back when Obama ran against Hillary Clinton, if the Democratic establishment in the smoke-filled back room could have said to Obama, look, you're a young guy, you got plenty of potential, and you can run later, but let Hillary get this one, then she gets two terms, and after that you get two terms, and we would never have had Donald Trump. So, I mean, I guess it's kind of fanciful, right?
2: Yeah, and there are pluses and minuses to the smoke-filled rooms. The smoke-filled rooms produced, in fact, the origin of the term produced Warren G. Harding, generally considered one of the worst presidents in charge of a corrupt administration. But it also produced Franklin Delano Roosevelt. And I think in this case, some degree of peer evaluation would have been helpful. Politicians would have been able to smoke out Graham Platner as somebody who was not all that he purported to be. And in this case, one politician who sort of picked up on this early was Alexandria Ocasio-Cortez, who herself had a background as a bartender. And one thing bartenders can do very well is spot people who are trouble. And she apparently figured out very early on that Graham Platner was trouble.
1: And she got a lot of pressure from progressive Democrats on the Bernie Sanders side to endorse him, didn't she?
2: That's right. And I think one lesson for this episode is that she has very impressive political skills. And so I think she has a very bright future, and she has the luxury of time. In 40 years, she'll still be younger than Donald Trump is today.
1: So you wouldn't make the prediction that in 28... she'll run against Tucker Carlson?
2: That's a possibility, but probably not. Again, she's got quite a few presidential election cycles to go.
1: So just back though to my central question, though, Jack, about rough edges versus having sort of antiseptic types of candidates. I mean, where's the line here? Because again, you can basically attribute Trump's elections in 2016 to his appeal to the average working class who used to vote Democrat, and they crossed the line for him because they thought he was a more authentic guy, even though, of course, he was a total fraud in the sense that he knocked every other candidate off the island in a reality TV way, and that's how he became president. But that's not to negate the fact that he had this working class appeal, which is an indictment of the Democrats that they lost the working class. But nevertheless, it's a fact, isn't it?
2: Yeah, and Trump is unique in that he never pretended to come from humble origins. And, you know, one observer very astutely noted that it was Hillary Clinton who came from the professional class, and a lot of people in the working community don't have very warm feelings toward the professional class because those are the people who boss them around. Whereas Trump was in an entirely different level, And he managed to come across as an outsider. Of course, that was totally fake, but it was convincing at the time.
1: So is there anybody on either side that has that sort of sweet spot of roughness around the edges, but a decent heart?
2: Well, if you'd asked me a few months ago, I would have mentioned Ruben Gallego, but it turns out that he was perhaps a little too close to Eric Swalwell. There's some revelations about his use of campaign funds. So he might have some problems coming up. So we'll see who comes out. The thing about a presidential primary campaign is people who look very, very promising at the beginning, once they get on the campaign trail, you begin to see their flaws in ways that you couldn't notice before. And there is a whole history of people who seem to be front runners, seem to be very promising candidates who just fizzled out on the campaign trail. Scott Walker, the former governor of Wisconsin, being a classic example.
1: So just in closing, then, there's this movie that came out decades ago about a political candidate. I think it was called The Candidate, starring Robert Redford, where these political consultants basically manufacture this candidate, and he gets elected. And the last line in the movie, he turns to everybody, now that he's, I think, a U.S. senator, I can't, maybe even a president. I don't remember that.
2: What do we do now?
1: What do we do now? Exactly. Classic line. What do you think?
2: I think that movie was not realistic in every respect. In the movie, it's the campaign consultant who recruited the candidate, which is usually not how it works. But there were some real insights in that about the authenticity of a candidate. And I guess the lesson for voters is let the buyer beware.
1: Well, Jack Benny, I thank you very much for joining us here today.
2: Thank you.
1: And again, I'm speaking with John Pitney, a professor of American politics at Claremont McKenna College. He was a volunteer opposition researcher for the 1988 presidential campaign of George H.W. Bush, and from 1989 to 1991 was deputy director of research at the Republican National Committee. And he's the author of a number of books, including The Art of Political Warfare, Un-American, The Fake Patriotism of Donald J. Trump, and The Comeback, The 2024 Elections and American Politics. And this has been Background Briefing. I'm Ian Masters, and I'd like to thank producers Graham Fitzgibbon and Asher Price. And if you've missed any of today's program and would like to explore our vast archives, you can visit us at backgroundbriefing.org, where we'll include extended interviews searchable by topic and have made it easy for you to sign up for the daily email updates that provide links to resources.

0: From New York, this is Democracy Now!
1: They hit a couple of ships, and so we hit them much harder. When they hit, we hit 10 times harder. Anything that happens is going to be over very quickly, and we'll only make it safer, including for oil.
0: The U.S. and Iran have returned to open conflict, trading airstrikes for a second day. We'll talk to Iranian-American analyst Trita Parsi with the Quincy Institute. Then to Houston, where family and community are reeling after ICE agents shoot and kill Lorenzo Salgado Araujo, a 52-year-old father of three U.S. citizens.
2: I am Ronaldo Salgado, the oldest son of Lorenzo Salgado Araujo. I want to tell you about my dad. He was a hard-working family man who never wanted his name to be known by anyone outside of his family. He wanted nothing else in life but to provide for his wife and see his sons become great people.
0: We'll hear from his son, Ronaldo, and go to Houston for the latest. Then to the case of Geraldo Lunas Campos, a Cuban immigrant whose death in ICE custody was ruled a homicide. We'll look at a ProPublica Texas Tribune investigation called He Didn't Need to Die, how an immigration detention center repeatedly failed to address a mental health crisis. Finally, to Albania. Thousands have filled the streets to protest a luxury resort development deal with Jared Kushner and Ivanka Trump.
3: It's been too long with this kind of political culture, where the prime minister and the political parties of this country think they can do anything. There are no barriers to what they think is acceptable in politics.
0: It's called the Flamingo Revolution. Could it take the Albanian government down? All that and more coming up. Welcome to Democracy Now!, democracynow.org, The War and Peace Report. I'm Amy Goodman. The United States bombed Iran for a second consecutive night after President Trump declared the ceasefire over. Blasts were reported near the Bushehr nuclear power plant and in multiple cities across Iran, with the U.S. saying it struck 90 targets, including near the Strait of Hormuz. According to the Iranian Health Ministry, at least 14 people have been killed since the U.S. resumed bombing. Meanwhile, Iran says it's retaliated by attacking U.S. bases and strategic centers in Bahrain, Kuwait, and Qatar. And Jordan's military said it intercepted 8 missiles in its airspace. Iran's chief negotiator, Mohammad Bagher Ghalibaf, says the United States, quote, still hasn't learned that bullying and breaking promises are no longer cost-free, unquote. On Wednesday, President Trump spoke at the NATO summit in Turkey and threatened

0: President Trump was speaking alongside Ukrainian President Volodymyr Zelensky during the same news conference. Trump mistakenly confused Iran and Japan.
1: I told this story yesterday. We had 111 missiles shot by the Islamic Republic of Japan.
0: We'll have more on Iran after headlines with Quincy Institute Vice President Trita Parsi. The body of Iran's Supreme Leader Ayatollah Ali Khamenei is being laid to rest today at a shrine in the city of Mashhad. It's the culmination of a multi-day funeral procession that's drawn millions of mourners, including foreign dignitaries and at least eight heads of state. On Wednesday, massive crowds joined funeral processions in Iraq's holy cities of Najaf and Karbala for Khamenei, who was killed in a U.S.-Israeli airstrike on February 28th, along with his daughter, son-in-law, daughter-in-law, and 14-month-old granddaughter. Israel's continuing its attacks on southern Lebanon with reports of heavy bombings in the town of Tebbi. On Wednesday, Lebanon's national news agency reported two men were killed in an Israeli drone strike in Nabatea, Israel's latest violation of its ceasefire deal with Lebanon. This follows an Israeli strike on Monday that killed four people, including public school principal Esperanza Gandor and her mother. Gandor had returned to Nabatea to check on repairs at her war-damaged home following months of displacement when Israel bombed her vehicle. In Gaza, health officials report at least nine Palestinians have been killed by Israeli airstrikes and gunfire over the last 24 hours. Among the victims, Ahmad Nasser Salim, a driver who was delivering food for the U.S.-based nonprofit World Central Kitchen. In Khan Yunis, an Israeli missile hit a tent for displaced people in the Almawasi area, killing at least four people, including a 10-year-old child. One survivor said he was asleep when the strikes hit.
2: We were staying in the tents on the understanding that this area was safe and people live in tents. By God, I was asleep when suddenly a missile struck. We came here and found the impact. There were martyrs and wounded. People were carrying them to ambulances and they loaded them onto carts and took them all to the hospitals. A friend of mine, whose tent was next to mine, was injured and his mother was injured too.
0: Meanwhile, human rights groups say a photo apparently taken by an Israeli soldier and shared on social media corroborates widespread reports of torture. The image shows a man stripped to his underwear, blindfolded and bound face down to a pole with his arms tied painfully behind his back. The soldier captioned the photo, "Good morning," in Hebrew, and later deleted the post. On Wednesday, Amnesty International appealed to U.S. Secretary of State Marco Rubio, asking him to secure the immediate and unconditional release of Dr. Hussam Abu Safia, the prominent Palestinian pediatrician, director of Gaza's Kamel Adwan Hospital, has been held by Israel without charge since his abduction by Israeli troops 18 months ago. Amnesty says Abu Safia faces an imminent threat to his life due to torture and medical neglect by his Israeli captors. It's calling on the State Department to bring the U.S. into compliance with the Leahy Law, which prohibits U.S. financial or military aid to foreign security forces that commit gross human rights abuses. To see our coverage of Dr. Abu Safia, go to democracynow.org. Russian missiles and drones rain down on Ukraine's biggest cities overnight. Officials in Kyiv report three people were killed and several others injured among civilian sites. Hit was a 25-story residential high-rise. Elsewhere, Russian strikes killed four people in Odessa and three others in Kharkiv. Dozens were injured by the bombings. Elsewhere, Ukraine's military said its drones attacked three more Russian oil refineries, along with pipeline pumping stations and Russian tankers operating in the Black Sea. Ukraine's attacks on Russian energy sites have triggered acute fuel shortages. On Wednesday, the Kremlin announced a ban on diesel exports to support the domestic fuel market. Meanwhile, Ukrainian President Volodymyr Zelensky held a series of high-level meetings at the NATO summit in Ankara on Wednesday, including with President Trump, who said the U.S. plans to license Patriot missile technology to Ukraine. Trump also said the U.S. would support Ukraine's efforts

0: of the former Supreme Leader took place and talks were suspended. In the meantime, additional ships with their transporters off traveled through the southern corridor without coordinating with the Iranians. The Iranians gave them several warnings, eventually shot at them, and that's what then precipitated this exchange of fire that we see right now, in which the U.S. first struck Iran 2 nights ago and then again last night. But this has now gone to such a high level that it is much worse than the previous exchange and may very well be the end of the MOU altogether.
1: The front page of the New York Times says U.S. bombs Iran again as truce breaks down, Trump mulls blockade. Talk about exactly what that would mean. And that clip we just played of him saying he's going after the civilian infrastructure. We don't know how many people have died in Iran, but there are a number in these latest attacks. And then, of course, you have Bahrain, Kuwait. Perhaps Jordan is saying that they intercepted Iranian missiles?
0: Yes, we have seen a pattern in which the Iranians do strike back at American bases in the region. I believe that last night they also struck at the base outside of Doha in Qatar. Creeping process back to the U.S. were to reimpose the blockade of the Persian Gulf, then we will see the Iranians probably not only closing the strait, but also pushing the Houthis to close the Red Sea as well. And that would not only be a return to war, but that would be a worse situation than what we saw before. Moreover, if Trump follows through on his threats of targeting energy infrastructure in Iran, that's when the Iranians are likely to start striking, not just at bases in the GCC countries, but at their energy infrastructure as well. And that would, again, make the situation worse than what it was during the war itself.
1: Now, apparently, Special Envoy Steve Witkoff, Jared Kushner, Trump's son-in-law, who's being massively protested in Albania for his and Ivanka Trump's development project with the Albanian government on an island there, are in Geneva, although the high-stakes talks there, apparently, are for Russia's invasion of Ukraine.
0: Yes. I'm sorry.
1: That's old information. But let me go to a clip of President Trump describing to reporters the kind of airstrikes and damage he's considering in Iran, what I was talking about earlier.
2: Look, we're not attacking at the highest level. The highest level of the bridges there, which we can knock down. I would say in one day we knocked down every single bridge in Iran. There's not a thing they can do about it. Their electric manufacturing facilities, right? Their electric plants where they make their electricity in there. We will, if we have to, we'll take them out. I don't want to do that, but if we have to, we'll take them out. They have desalinization plants. We'll take them out if we have to. I hate to do that. That's probably the one I would like not to do, at least. We attacked Kog Island last night. We knocked out a piece. I said, don't touch the oil, because maybe we'll take over Kog Island. You know, we may take over Kog Island. There's not a thing they can do about it.
1: So, Trita Parsi, President Trump also referred to the people that are negotiating as scum. He was asked by reporters why he is saying that now, given he didn't say that before, and he boasted about taking out the first level of Iranian negotiators and the second level of Iranian negotiators, and now he's on the third level, I think he said.
0: First of all, I think it's important to recognize that a lot of these different things that Trump is threatening are war crimes, taking out the civilian infrastructure, desalination plants, etc. All of this would constitute war crimes. And of course, we already have seen plenty of war crimes in this war already. Again, if the United States were to go in that direction, it's important to note Trump made similar threats during the war and stopped short of doing it and executing it. And the key reason for that is, if the United States were to do this, the Iranians likely will retaliate against similar targets in the GCC countries. And if you go after the energy infrastructure in the GCC countries, then we're not just talking about an oil crisis as a result of a bottleneck in the Persian Gulf and in the Strait, but a production problem.

0: which would take much longer to recover from and most likely would throw the entire global economy into a recession. And this is the key reason as to why he didn't do it last time, probably the reason why he won't do it this time either. But the threats themselves, nevertheless, are further undermining the atmosphere that is necessary to be able to make diplomacy work and ultimately lead to a deal. Now, the Iranian attacks against the ship from the U.S. perspective is also actions that are undermining that atmosphere. But this is escalating at a speed at this point, in which is very different from the last escalation, but also one that makes it much more difficult to find an exit ramp from.
1: I also wanted to ask you about a CNN expose, more about the Manab Girls School, where over 175 people were killed, overwhelmingly little girls going to school. CNN reporting that military officials knew within days that, quote, senior U.S. military commanders bypassed warnings and critical databases, that intelligence about potential targets in Iran was severely out of date, and approved some strikes anyway, including the strike on the school. Unnamed sources also cited to CNN that Defense Secretary Pete Hegseth's previous decision to cut the civilian harm mitigation and response staff at the Pentagon by over 90%, only one full-time staffer was left to work with development strike teams. Can you talk about the ongoing significance of this? Because we're talking about the U.S. continuing to strike Iran now.
0: Yeah, this is one of the darkest moments of American military history, I would say, in recent history, what happened to the schools in Minab and the young schoolgirls who were all killed. And we've seen how that had a profound impact on the Iranians. This is all part of a larger effort by Secretary of War Hegseth, in which he wants to undo the norms around the use of force, what he calls no longer fighting woke wars, essentially taking away most of the guardrails that have been put into place by the United States itself over the course of the last couple of decades after the Second World War to protect civilians in war. Now, there's a systematic effort, both by the Israelis and by the United States under Pete Hegseth, to undo these norms and make it permissible to do things that over the course of the last couple of decades have been considered unlawful in war. And this is one of the first examples, the results of something like that, in which after cutting so many people who would actually review these things, going through all the type of mechanisms and protocols to make sure that these targets were not going to be civilian, after having undone that, we've seen the direct result of it. And it's important to also understand, this happened on the first day of the war. This was not after 2 weeks, not after 2 months, in which statistically something atrocious could happen. This happened on the very first day of the war. And I think it is an indication of the direction we will be going in if this is not reversed, if these efforts to undo these norms around the use of force are not undone.
1: Finally, the funeral of Khamenei. How massive it's been, millions of people going from Iran to Iraq. And if you can talk about the significance, what this means for the future of Iran.
0: One thing I think we saw through these funeral proceedings, particularly the massive crowds that were also showing up in Iraq, is the influence that Iran has in the region, particularly in the Shia community, but not just limited to that. This is something that I think is consistently underestimated in Washington, in which it is not fully appreciated the degree to which Iran is interconnected and has massive influence in many of the neighboring countries. And as a result, any effort to try to completely isolate Iran and cut it off from the rest of the region is not going to work and has not worked so far. And I think the funeral proceedings in Iraq in particular showed what an impossible task that is, and one reason as to why that approach needs to be set aside, because the end result of it is now become clear. That type of an effort of isolating Iran only leads to a war. And we've already seen what a disastrous outcome that war would be.
1: I want to thank you for being with us, Trita Parsi, Executive Vice President of the Quincy Institute for Responsible Statecraft. We'll link to your piece on Substack headlined How the U.S.-Iran Fight in the Strait of Hormuz Can Be Resolved Before It Blows Up the MOU. Coming up, we go to Houston, Texas, where a family and community are reeling after ICE agents shot and killed Lorenzo Salgado Araujo, a 52-year-old father of three U.S. citizens. He's been in the United States for decades. Stay with us.

0: Oleada, performed by Julieta Venegas in our Democracy Now! Studio. This is Democracy Now!, democracynow.org. I'm Amy Goodman. In Texas, immigration and civil rights advocacy groups are demanding an independent investigation into the fatal shooting of Lorenzo Salgado Araujo, a Mexican immigrant and father of three U.S. citizens who was killed by an ICE agent in Houston during an attempted traffic stop. He'd been living in the United States for nearly 35 years. Lorenzo Salgado Araujo worked in construction. On Tuesday morning, he was starting his workday by picking up other workers in Magnolia Park, historically Latino neighborhood, when ICE targeted him. This is his son speaking at a news conference Wednesday.
1: I want to tell you about my dad. He was a hardworking family man who never wanted his name to be known by anyone outside of his family. He wanted nothing else in life but to provide for his wife and see his sons become great people. He was also a man of routine. For the majority of the last 35 years of his life in the United States, he began the day the same way and always ended it by coming home, sitting on the porch, eating a hearty meal made by my mother, going to sleep, and doing it all over again the next day. Let me tell you about my father's last day alive, with as much detail as possible, because it's vividly replaying in my head over and over again. At 5 a.m., my mom and dad woke up before the rest of the world did. My dad brushed his teeth, he showered. My mom cooked him a huge meal for him to eat that day. At 5:50, my dad got dressed, grabbed his lunch and coffee, hugged and kissed my mom goodbye, slipped on his hat for the day, loaded his lunch, his work boots, his coffee, in his work van. He patted our dog on his head goodbye and drove off to pick up his crew for work. At 6:45 a.m., he should have been picking up the last of his guys before heading to North Houston to finish up construction on some houses. 5 minutes later, unbeknownst to me, at 6:55, unbeknownst to all of us, my dad had been shot inside his van near the intersection of Wayside and Canal by ICE agents in unmarked cars.
0: That's Ronaldo Salgado, the son of Lorenzo Salgado Araujo. Ronaldo also said that the three other people in the car, including his uncle, were taken into custody and have not been heard from since. Following the shooting, ICE claims Salgado Araujo had ignored verbal commands and rammed their vehicle, and that an agent fired on him in self-defense. Local elected officials and civil rights advocates are demanding the release of the video footage in an independent investigation. This is Roman Palomares, the national president of LULAC, that's the League of United Latin American Citizens, speaking at Wednesday's news conference in Houston.
2: We are here today because in the absence of facts from Immigration and Customs Enforcement, ICE, we are left with no choice but to conclude that a man was unlawfully killed on the streets of Houston yesterday morning, barely 24 hours ago. His name was Lorenzo Salgado Araujo. Say his name because no one else, ICE does not want you to say that name. Today, we stand here as a community and we demand, okay? LULAC today is demanding, okay? We are not asking, we're not requesting. We are demanding the truth. It is unacceptable, it is un-American to use lethal force against a human being, then lock away the evidence, hide the video, silence the record, and expect his family, the people of Houston, and the American public to simply nod and say, we believe you, because we don't. We do not believe you. You have not earned that trust. ICE has not earned that trust from the American people. Your pattern has been one of inaccuracies, of prejudicial leaks before the facts are known, of twisting the narrative to fit your version of events.
0: The fatal shooting of Lorenzo Salgado Araujo came on the six-month anniversary of the ICE killing of Renee Good in Minneapolis. For more, we go to Houston to speak with Cesar Espinosa, executive director of the civil rights group FIEL immigrant families and students in the fight. He was at Wednesday's news conference. Thanks for joining us. Our deepest condolences for the whole community. Cesar, talk about what you know and how the federal government has responded. Why haven't you been able to see the video of what happened?
3: Well, I mean, it's been really complicated. And we've seen time and time again, after ICE does these killings, after they do these acts, which they start, by the way, all of a sudden, you know, everything is hush-hush. They don't want to release anything. We don't even know if there's body cam footage that exists because ICE agents are not mandated to wear body cameras or have them running. And so there's, or at this point, there's, and being this soon, there's so many questions that are left unanswered. And at the end of the day, the community, the family, and the United States and every single person in this country deserves an answer.
0: If you can talk about what Rinaldo said, that his father was being followed by unmarked cars, likely afraid for his life, that if he had known he was being followed by law enforcement, he would have followed the protocol, but he had no idea what was going on.
3: Amy, we hear this all the time. People are saying, well, why don't people comply? Why don't they just stop? But I want people to put themselves in these immigrants' shoes or these people. They all of a sudden, they are being approached by unmarked vehicles. These vehicles many times, often, start ramming vehicles, trying to get them to stop, trying to get them, force them to stop. And when people jump out, they're not wearing insignia, you know, saying federal agents or ICE or a badge. They're wearing, a lot of the times, plain clothing with vests that just say police. I mean, we've heard in this entire time that there's people impersonating ICE agents and things like that. So I cannot imagine the fear that a lot of people feel when they are being persecuted by somebody that's unknown. And I ask people, you know, put yourself in these folks' shoes and ask yourself, how would you react?
0: So, Cesar, there were three other people in the vehicle with Lorenzo, reportedly rounded up after the fatal shooting. Where are they? Who are they?
3: We know that one of them is Lorenzo's brother, or, you know, Ronaldo's uncle. The other two gentlemen, we don't know who they are, and we don't know where they are at right now. As it happens a lot of the times with immigrants, once they get put into the system, it can take anywhere from 48 to 72 hours to sometimes even weeks for us to be able to find them. What we have heard, though, from, and it's very troubling to hear this from some of the other family members, is that they're being told to sign voluntary departures. They're being told to, you know, cooperate with the version that ICE has released so that, you know, they can basically, threatening them, they're going to file charges if they don't. Or that they're going to be deported expeditiously. And what we fear is that this is another effort from ICE to cover up something that they did very, very wrong.
0: And finally, if you can talk about the rising deployment of federal immigrant agents to Houston and surrounding areas and the role of the Trump ally, the Texas governor, Greg Abbott.
3: Well, you know, one of the things that we've seen over the last year and a half is we've really seen a vamping up of state troopers and forces that are mandated by the governor of Texas trying to emulate what the federal government is doing. And we've seen that rise in our area. In the last couple of weeks, we had heard reports of more ICE sightings, and it was just a matter of time before this happened. And we don't want these things to happen. We don't, you know, it's unfathomable what this family is going through, and our condolences go to the to Lorenzo's family. But at the end of the day, we must do everything we can to make sure that they get the transparency and justice that they deserve.
0: Cesar Espinosa, Executive Director of FIEL, Immigrant Families and Students in the Fight, speaking to us from Houston. We're going to stay in Texas. This is Democracy Now!, democracynow.org. I'm Amy Goodman. As we continue on the issue of immigration enforcement, we're going to talk to about the family of Geraldo Lunas Campos. He was a 55-year-old Cuban immigrant whose death in ICE custody was ruled a likely homicide. The family is suing four guards and the companies that oversaw Camp East Montana, a sprawling immigration detention tent camp at the Fort Bliss military base in El Paso, Texas, at the time of Campos's death. The Washington Post reports his family seeking more than $1 million in damages from Acquisition Logistics, the company that oversaw Camp East Montana when Campos was killed, Acima, which employed the guards accused of killing Campos, and Nana Regional Corporation, Acima's parent company. Earlier this year, an autopsy report released by El Paso County Medical Examiner's Office concluded Campos died from asphyxia caused by neck and torso compression, ruling his death a homicide. Before his death, Campos had complained of not getting the right dosage of medication to treat his bipolar disorder and anxiety. He'd also expressed having suicidal thoughts, but instead of receiving proper care, Campos was placed in solitary confinement where guards shackled and handcuffed him, repeatedly putting pressure on his neck and chest until his body went limp. For more, we go to Philadelphia, where we're joined by Perla Treviso, reporter with the ProPublica Texas Tribune Investigative Unit. Her recent piece headlined, "He Didn't Need to Die, How an Immigration Detention Center Repeatedly Failed to Address a Mental Health Crisis." Perla, thank you so much for joining us. Tell us what you know.
4: Yeah, so we thank you for having me, first of all. We've reviewed nearly 300 pages of an extended medical examiner report that has not been published or had not been published before. And in it, you know, as you mentioned, we had heard that Geraldo had continued to ask for his medication. That's actually what led to the altercation, according to witnesses, the day he died. But for the first time, we can see in writing how, you know, we counted at least 8 times from the day he entered Camp East Montana in September to the day he died. He had requested medication that was helping him, you know, with his anxiety, with depression, that would help him sleep better, and yet he was not getting it, including in one of the medical notes, a medical provider notes that it's on November 10th, and he hadn't received his medication since November 6th. We also see that there was a previous suicide attempt in October, and we include more details in the story, but basically, you know, he had been put in segregation. He had tied a bed sheet to his, you know, wrapped it around his neck, and they were able to talk him out of it. And one of the medical experts we talked to said that, you know, that he, based on the notes, it seems that that case was minimized instead of taken as seriously as it should have. Mm-hmm.
0: So the coroner found homicide by asphyxiation. Explain how Geraldo Lunas Campos died.
4: Yeah, so what we know, again, the FBI is actually investigating the case, so, you know, there's still a lot of details that should be coming out. But what we know from witness statements and what has been reported is that he was brought into the segregation unit. They say that he grew combative. Once they were about to go in, he refused. Witnesses say that they believe he was shackled. There were several guards. They took him down. And as you said, asphyxia. So it means like they put some pressure on his chest and he stopped breathing. Then medical providers were called. Nurses arrived. Eventually they called 911. 911 came and they tried to do CPR and revive him. But at that point, it was too late.
0: Mm. If you can talk about the medical providers who work there and now who the family is suing, the levels of responsibility here and what they're suing for.
4: So they're suing the guards that you mentioned and the companies. I think, you know, it's been very hard to get information from people who work at the facility. And you have the main contractor that you mentioned, Acquisition, who has been since replaced. And then contractors under them that, you know, take care of cleaning, food, medical. We've tried to reach, you know, for months to people who either work there or work there. They've been signing non-disclosure agreements. We weren't able to reach most of them. We were able to talk to one, a medical provider who used to work at the facility, as well to a current government official. And I think, you know, one of the biggest takeaways for us is that from the very beginning, you could see that there were concerns about mental health and suicides. Very early on, you start getting calls to 911 talking about people who try to commit suicide. The workers, they're not, the medical providers are not part of the lawsuit, but, you know, what our understanding is that they were complaining about, based on this calls, that sometimes they didn't have oxygen, they didn't have AKG paper, that they were having minimum resources. So we know from the beginning that the facility was not fully equipped to deal with the issues that it was facing.
5: Talk about the companies that are being sued, all the different levels of the sprawling detention camp.
4: So Acquisition, I mean, you know, most of the companies have not had prior experience dealing with detention centers. So this was a Department of Defense or War contract. Acquisition was the one that was hired. It was a small company out of Virginia. I think a really veteran owned, had gotten them in contract. Akimo is a company that mostly is known for guard services. So they were providing the guard services for Camp East Ventana as well as other detention centers. Loyal Source is not part of the lawsuit, but Loyal Source is a company that was providing the medical care. And so, yes, I think the issue with private detention is that you have multiple players that each play a role in, and in this case, you know, all of the families decided to sue some of them, including the main contractor. And as you mentioned, the guards that we know were directly involved with the moment he died.
5: Perla, we're going to link to your piece. Perla Treviso is reporter with the ProPublica Texas Tribune Investigative Unit. Her recent piece headlined, "He Didn't Need to Die, How an Immigration Detention Center Repeatedly Failed to Address a Mental Health Crisis." Joining us from Philadelphia. This is Democracy Now!, democracynow.org. Could the Albanian government fall over massive protests that are taking place there called the Flamingo Revolution over a deal the Albanian government made with Jared Kushner and Ivanka Trump for a luxury resort on an Albanian island? Stay with us.

0: was Joan Baez singing Joe Hill in 2005 at Camp Casey in Crawford, Texas. This is Democracy Now!, democracynow.org. I'm Amy Goodman. We end today's show with the latest from Albania, where thousands have taken to the streets in the capital, Tirana, for over a month in the biggest unrest since the collapse of communism 30 years ago. The so-called Flamingo Revolution began last month over environmental and transparency concerns related to the development of a multi-billion-dollar luxury resort linked to President Trump's daughter Ivanka Trump and her husband Jared Kushner. The massive development would turn an abandoned Soviet weapons base known as Sazan into a luxury island resort and threaten one of the last wild areas and its lagoon that hosts more than 2,500 species. What began as an environmental protest has turned to anger at the entire political system. Over the July 4th weekend, tens of thousands of protesters took to the streets of Albania's capital, Tirana.
1: It's been too long with this kind of political culture, well, where the prime minister and the political parties of this country think they can do anything. There are no barriers to what they think is acceptable in politics. I'm here because I want an end to this Machiavellian political culture where power and greed justify anything.
0: As calls mount for the resignation of the Albanian prime minister, who won a fourth term last year, he's refused to budge on the Kushner-Trump-linked development. This is Prime Minister Rama speaking to Reuters last month, defending the luxury resort project.
2: It has never been a question if this will go ahead or not. This is a blessing for the country. An investment of 4 billion euro in a country that has 27 and a bit more billion euro GDP speaks by itself.
0: For more on what's unfolding in Albania, we go to the capital, Tirana. We're joined by two guests. Ridi Muci is a member of the Albanian parliament representing Tirana, member of the left-wing political party Lëvizje Bashk, and its sole representative in the Albanian parliament. And we're joined by Bora Mima, a longtime labor organizer, researcher, and activist, also a founding member of the left-wing political party Lëvizje Bashk. We welcome you both to Democracy Now! Ready Muci, if you can talk about these massive protests, why they're called the Flamingo Revolution, and what this island is all about, and what Jared Kushner and Ivanka Trump's interest is here.
3: Thank you, Amy. So the reason why it's called the Flamingo Revolution, it relates to the fact that part of the project for the development of the resort is the lagoon, where many flamingos visit every year, and which had to be removed from an area that is environmentally protected with a special law in 2024 in order for the project to carry on. Today is actually the 40th continued day of protests in Tirana. And what started as a wish, let's say, by Ivanka Trump and Jared Kushner to, let's say, invest in the island of Sazan as well as the lagoon, precipitated into a protest that has the potential, we feel, to bring down the government, and not just the government of Prime Minister Edi Rama, but the whole system that has been built for the past 35 years in Albania.
0: Mm. And explain who Prime Minister Rama is.
3: So the story involves, let's say, money laundering from drug traffickers, the stripping away of property rights of local residents, as well as environmental destruction. Because the resort in this lagoon in Zvernets is a typical case of touristic mega resorts along the Albanian coastline, as well as skyscrapers in the city center, designed by famous international architects, but allegedly used for money laundering by drug traffickers. Prime Minister Edi Rama is at the same time head of this National Council on Territory Planning, which means that he's the one that signs all these construction permits. And this special anti-corruption unit that we have recently in Albania has issued 20 arrest warrants for people related to drug trafficking who have acquired more than 1 million square meters of construction permits by a dirama. At the same time as what I would call a process of accumulation of wealth by disappropriation of local residents who are stripped by their property claims, either by falsifying documents, such as the case of Zvernets, in which the person who claims to be the rightful owner is actually under investigation for drug trafficking and living in the United States, or through this special law on strategic investors, as it's called, through which the government can strip away the property rights for the benefit of the country, all the while destroying the environment. As I mentioned earlier, that is why there were these amendments made in 2024 to remove this lagoon area from the environmentally protected areas of Albania in order to pave the way, let's say, for this construction project.
0: Before we end, I want to bring in Bora Mem, a longtime labor organizer, researcher and activist. If you can talk about the violence that the protesters have been left with and the fact that the prime minister, Edi Rama, says that this project, the Trump-Kushner project, is going to happen.
4: Hello. So as it was mentioned before, this is a project that is being influenced not just by Jared Kushner and Ivanka Trump, but also it's a money laundering operation, international money laundering operation. And of course that the Prime Minister Edi Rama will say this not just because he wants to still be in power and to hold his position, but also due to the fact that many foreign and not only interests are engaged in this, are engaged and involved in this process. When it comes to the violence of the process, the protest, it was not only in the first day when the community protesters and different activists were protesting in the fences that were enclosed in the area of Zvernetsi, which is a protected area, but also part of it belongs to the community, where one of the community members was dragged down by private security and a gun was held in his hand and the police was not intervening, which shows where the state police loyalty lies. And it's not with the Albanian people and it's not with the law, but it's with the ones who actually are dispossessing us from our private, our public lands and our environment and islands or natural protected areas. There was also a protest held just last week at the Parliament of Albania where some protesters were throwing eggs at the MPs' cars because the MPs of the both main political parties, such as the Socialist Party or the Democratic Party, they are both supporting Trump's and Kushner's project in Albania. So after this, the police used this as an excuse to attack and to violently intervene and arrest. And not only this, but there were cases of protesters being arrested and beaten up in the police stations, which is a breach of human rights. There are many institutions, international organizations, but also our MP or other activists who are trying to engage with this. I believe that Edi Rama is going to say this due to the fact that he's actually in his worst political position he has ever been in the last 3 decades, that he's actually in power in Albania in different positions. I believe that the protests will go on and the people are very determined. So whatever he's saying, if not tomorrow, but quite soon, this is going to be the end of Edi Rama's political career, but of a whole political system, which is actually serving to the oligarchy. If I can just add something.
0: We're going to have to leave it there because the show is ending. I want to thank you both for being with us. Bora Mema, longtime labor organizer and founding member of the Lvizja Bashk Party, and Redi Muchi, member of the Albanian parliament representing Tirana. That does it for our show. I'll be in Kansas City on July 17th and 18th for the screening of Steal the Story, Please at the Glenward Arts Theater in Overland Park. Check our website at democracynow.org. I'm Amy Goodman. Thanks so much for joining us.
5: 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The Historic Savannah Foundation is now accepting submissions for their 2026 Endangered Places list. The Endangered Places program seeks to identify, advocate, and preserve historic sites threatened by demolition, neglect, lack of maintenance, inappropriate development, or insensitive public policy within Savannah's city limits. More information and the submission form can be found at www.myhsf.org.
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0: at Art Southeast in conjunction with the First Fridays in Starland. 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
1: Welcome back, Savannah and surrounding area, to Is Love Enough, another episode. And we're still talking about family crisis, a family being in crisis. Today, we are joined with some wonderful guests that we are honored to have on with us. I'm your host, Bishop G.T. Leitner and Pastor Karen Leitner. And we're going to ask our guests to start introducing themselves. Let's start with the Trotters.
3: Woo-hoo!
4: Hello.
3: Hey. This is Catherine.
5: And this is Dickie Melvin Trotter.
3: And we're bringing you love and joy from Jacksonville, Florida. We've been married for over 20 years. We have two beautiful daughters, Ooh. Tiffany and Daphne, a son in love, Jamie, and then our joy of our heart, our precious grandbaby, Ariana.
1: And we also join with the Ricks.
6: Good evening, everybody. I'm Ray Ricks, and I'm here with my wife, Christine Ricks.
7: We've been married for
6: 24 years. Been together for 30.
7: And we have two beautiful children, Raymond, who is 25, and Reagan, who is a beautiful 21.
1: Wow. And we also are joined with Minister, soon to be, well, is LD-elect, Carolyn Cuffey.
8: Woo-hoo! Good evening, everyone. It is a joy to be back on the radio with everyone. My name, again, is Carolyn Cuffey. I bring you greetings from the wonderful state of Virginia. I have three beautiful children, Darnell, Christopher, and Jasmine, adults across, a godson, Durand, and a soon-to-be daughter-in-law, Smittle. I have two wonderful grandchildren, Nicholas and Miley, who are 12 and 14, and I'm just happy to be in the presence of everyone.
1: Well, we have...
8: to the conversation.
1: We have been married for how long?
2: 29 years, baby.
1: 29 years, and we have how many children?
2: A lot.
1: I don't know where them children came from. Every day I came home, there was just another child. No, how many children we got for real? Five? Yeah. Five kids, three boys, two girls.
2: You're doing good, baby.
1: A godchild that we also helped raise. And we have some grandchildren running around here as well. And I think that's it.
2: You covered it.
1: So we have been talking about a family in crisis. So we're going to jump right into the show and ask the question. Babe, ask the first question.
2: Okay, can you tell the listening audience about a family crisis your family faced? We're going to start off with the Trotters.
3: Of course, we're number one, right?
2: That's right. In your book.
3: That's right. Always in our book. That's right. The most important book. Me and my husband, me and Mel, we was talking about this earlier, and a crisis that came up to mind for us, like a lot of people, was COVID. COVID was a big hit for us. We both experienced it. We actually know exactly when we got it.
2: Yes.
3: It was on the Christmas holiday. And the finance team at my church, everyone in the finance office got COVID. We just got it. And we were all sick at the same time. So, but the crisis was, you know, like everybody else, the economy decided that they would, you know, shut it down, and people had to go work from home, and they had to, there was no longer shopping or anything like that going on. And at the time when my job sent me to work from home, it was something that I was not happy about. I am a social butterfly. I like being out. I love going to church. I love, you know, being active in my community. I love my job. I love dressing up, going to work. I do. Mm-hmm. I did. Nails, just slacks and whatever else I throw on. But, you know, and it was a big hit for me. It was something different. And, you know, Melvin had already retired. And now I felt like I was being forced to give up something that I love being a part of. And it was really something, a big adjustment for us. And it was a crisis.
1: That's really good. Now we're going to dig into that crisis. I want you to keep that in your mind because we're going to dig in that a little more as the show progresses. Why can you mess y'all last name up?
2: The Ricks.
1: Would y'all like to go?
6: Sure, Bishop. Good evening, everybody.
1: Good evening.
6: The only crisis that I can, that's fresh in my mind is with myself, to be honest with you, because I have some vision problems that periodically will kind of hinder me as far as not being able to do my normal duties as far as around the house and even basic things as far as driving and things like that. And that gets frustrating at times when you want to do things, but you're putting yourself and other people at risk. So I have to watch what I have to do. Mm-hmm. And it kind of puts a strain on Christine, our son. And it's just, you know, I don't want to say I'm a burden, but at the same time, it's just a crisis when it affects all of us. But some days are better than others. Most days are a lot better than the day before. Mm-hmm. And like everything else, we get through it.
1: Wow. That's good. And again, we're going to dig in that a little bit more as the show progresses. Mrs. Elder-elect Curlin Cuffey.
8: When I think of crisis, the first and foremost thing comes to my mind is when I was dealing with transvaginal mesh, which if everyone remembers from television commercials maybe a few years ago, even as far back as maybe 8 years ago, the commercials were saying if you've had any transvaginal mesh or any type of mesh in your body, call this attorney, call this station and all this kind of stuff. But not paying attention to that, and I was having medical problems after a hysterectomy, I realized along with my family that the transvaginal mesh is what was affecting my body in such a negative way because the one that I had was actually a defective product. Wow. And it literally crippled my life.
1: Wow.
8: I'm talking from everything from being able to walk, drive, some days even get out of bed. There was a point where I actually had home health nurses and aides coming to the house, and it did put my entire family in a crisis. I'm talking my immediate family and even down to everyone that's on the call tonight, you know, my family. It put a crisis on everyone as a whole.
1: Wow. So one of the things that we've been talking about in the previous shows is that how crisis affects every aspect of the family, right? One person may be in crisis or one thing may be in crisis, but the crisis affects everything in the family. It affects the relationships in the family. It can affect the finance. It can affect the communication. So how did this crisis affect your family's relationships and day-to-day's activity? Because when we're in crisis, it actually changes our day-to-day activity. Like Mr. Rick's Ray was saying, it has changed his day-to-day activity. I know when Karen had COVID and the boys had COVID and we were all separated, and mom was on her side, it changed our complete family dynamic on how we handle our day-to-day interactions, which is really what our family life is built upon. Our day-to-day interactions. So how has this changed, Trotters, your day-to-day's interactions in your family relationships?
3: Well, I know when I first came to work from home, like I said, I felt like I was being forced out of something I love to do. So, you know, change is always hard to accept, you know. I know when I'm teaching change on a business aspect, it always tells us, you know, you're going to go through the valley of despair before you start climbing back up the mountain to where you feel like you're leveling out to enjoy the change. So mm-hmm. It took me down to the valley of despair. I mean, I went through a season of depression when I had to come home. And not so much that I had to be home with my husband, because Melvin was retired. He's retired. So he was already at home every day. But I felt like something I love was being taken away from me, you know, and now I had to make the big adjustment to, I'm not going to no longer, I had driven to work for over 20 years. I was out in this office doing office stuff for over 20 years. And I felt like now I was only going to be at my house working, you know, and I wasn't going to get to see my team. I wasn't going to have any interaction with them, with my management staff, and just going out, going lunchtime, and doing things that I love. And I felt like I was being stripped from something like that. So I went through an area of depression when I actually came home. So it affected our household where it was like, I don't know, babe, I wasn't happy to be home. What do you think?
5: Well, you know, but you know, I look at it, though, as a blessing, too, because our little sweet Ariana was here, and now that gave us something to do because you were home, you know. And then Payson, now that, you know, he's here with us now, you know, a couple of days a week going to school and you're tutoring. So that gives you something else, you know, kind of take your mind off of things, you know, just to prepare him.
3: Yeah, he jumping ahead. We won't get to the good
1: stuff. We're going to get to the good stuff. Yeah, he jumping ahead. He jumping ahead. It's okay. It's okay.
3: But you know what he was doing? You know, he would get up every morning, which he's still doing. He would ask me what I want to eat. Yes, fixing me breakfast or going out to get my favorite drink, which was a smoothie. And just trying, I mean, we took one of our rooms in our house and he made it an office for me. Mm-hmm. He made sure that I had the couch and the TV and the big desk and a nice sitting chair. He really wanted to create an atmosphere here at the house where it was going to make me happy. So that's what he did. And he would always ask me, like, babe, you want to put pictures up here? You know, what do you want? You want the TV here? You want this and that? And the more we started working on this office, you know, it did. It helped me to, you know, this is creating a space where it's going to be mine. So it did kind of pull me out. Then we're going to get into the ultimate.
1: Yeah, we want to give our audience, listening audience, a little tantalizing stuff to keep them listening. We don't tell them all the good stuff right at once. But I can relate to that when we had the shutdown. And one of the things I love about my job is the interaction with the kids, right? With my students. And so when we had the shutdown and that was taken away, it really, really bothered me. The Ricks.
7: Actually, I can relate a little bit actually to that shutdown thing before we start with mine. Because I had to stay at home for a while too. I just go to work every day in the office, seeing my students, you know, and loving the interaction between coworkers. Mm-hmm. And when COVID hit, that all stopped. And, you know, we tried as much as possible as coworkers to get together during off hours, making sure that we had some kind of connection to each other. But that's really hard. And for me, I was sent at home, but, you know, there's other responsibilities at home as well. Mm-hmm. So trying to make that balance. Mm-hmm. And that was hard to have a balance between, okay, I'm working from between 8 and 5, and now I can go and cook dinner or talk to Ray or make sure that my daughter was okay. So having that balance was hard.
3: Yes, too. Yes, so, finding that balance. I agree, you know, sis. I agree.
7: And it still is to a certain point, you know. I do work at home once a week, and, you know, thank God I can do that. But it is still a balance that we all have to say, hey, I can't talk to Chris during this time. Or I'm in a meeting, so you can haul upstairs to Chris. No, those type of things. So that's hard. But as it comes to Ray and how it affected the household when he couldn't no longer work, that was a huge adjustment for us all. But, you know, I always say that there's reasons why things happen. And you know Melvin talked about how, you know, Catherine came home and babies, and they can get to that later, but you think about those things, about, you know, things happen for a reason, you don't understand why.
3: Correct.
7: And you start to question everything.
1: You
7: know, so that's hard. And then you start to question what's purpose.
1: Mm-hmm.
3: You know,
9: yeah, that's good.
7: And how to make him not feel like he's less than a person, or me saying, you know, overstepping, because that's hard.
3: That's good.
1: Yes.
7: You know, it's very hard to say, you know what, let me do it. And he's like, wait a minute. I need to stop, because he is the man of the house. Mm-hmm. And I make sure that I respect that.
3: That's good.
7: It was a hard adjustment. And there's days, you know, I'm a strong person. So sometimes I have to sit back and say, okay, stop, Chris, you know, and reexamine how I do things so that we can be a peaceful family.
3: Yes. That's good.
1: I think one of the things that God has blessed our entire family with is we are a family of very strong personalities. Yes. But we somehow all still love each other and get along, even though we all are in, let me say it this way, jobs that makes us accountable and be bosses. So sometimes we bring that home as well. It's hard to shut that off every day. And crisis put that, my wife shaking her head. Yes. And crisis makes that, you know, our brain is functioning like, okay, how do I solve this problem? What do I do? This is my team. I got to get it back together. And so our brain is wired. Like, your brain actually gets wired like that after a while when you are in a management role. And so that amps up even more in crisis. Mrs. Cuffey, Mrs. Elder-elect Cuffey?
8: I believe the question was, how has it affected your family dynamic?
1: Mm-hmm.
8: How did it affect my family dynamic? In the beginning, it was easy because no one expected it to last for years. We were thinking it was going to be months to a year. So the first part of the transition was pretty easy. But going into year 2 to 3, it got really hard. It became stressful for our family. I will say there were times where it was a lot of despair. Trying to not use a negative word, but that's the only thing that comes to mind when trying to describe the season that my family was in at the time. It was a lot of division in the beginning for my immediate family, but we all, I won't say we because I was the one sick, they learned to come together and work like in shifts to make sure I was taken care of. And it came down to making sure I got to doctor's appointments, making sure that someone was home with me. Donald would work all day. My husband, he would work all day and come home and still have to cook or make sure that I was okay because Jasmine had the kids and Nicholas and Darnell were off, you know, on their own at the time. So basically, at one point, it was just Jasmine and Donald taking care of me. And then it got to the point 4 to 5 years down the line when my family realized, whoa, this isn't getting any better, where it affected everyone as a whole, where we're talking family flying in from Florida, family flying in from South Carolina, family coming in from New York, even Chris and Ray, you know, even though they're 10 minutes up the street, but still everyone was working together to make sure I was okay. And so I will say that in the end, we figured out, I'll say my family figured out how everyone could work together to make sure I was okay. Was it hard? It was very hard because it was a lot of adjusting for everyone. And I will say, even though mine was physical, I know for my family, it was very mentally challenging for everyone involved. And one of the hardest things that I've since learned is that being a caretaker is a very stressful job and a very stressful situation to be in. And to be on the receiving end of that, when you're a strong, proud woman, it's kind of hard. Now, I didn't make it easy a lot of days. Because you kind of, leave me alone, you know. But yes, definitely, a lot of despair. But in the end, they found a way to work together to make sure I was okay.
3: Yeah. And can I piggyback off of that? I don't think we acknowledge that we are all family up here. We are sisters and brothers. We are blood family up here that's talking. And
1: I was going to bring that in later.
3: Well, Elder Carolyn is my oldest sister, and I'm next to the oldest. So I just want to piggyback on that because there was one point that I came in from Florida. Carolyn was in the hospital on one floor, and then my baby sister, Nat, was in the hospital on another floor. And I remember taking the elevator, going from one floor to the other floor, from one hospital room to the other hospital room. And I was in the elevator, and it was like, God, this is not fair. I mean, how can I have two sisters in the hospital dealing with these crises of sickness at the same time? And I felt like it was a personal attack on me as the middle sister. Like, How can I run between two hospital rooms and give them hope, give them encouragement? And I felt like I was out there by myself. Who was encouraging me? Who was pouring back into me? And it became overwhelming for me that I actually had to go outside and just cry out, scream, mm-hmm. come back in, and go back to another sister's hospital.
1: Mm-hmm. Mm-hmm.

0: I had it worse than they had it. So I really didn't know how sick I was. They were there in their room, and I was in my own space. So they would constantly check up on me, not knowing in the back they was talking to Bae, to my husband, giving him a report of how I look and what's going on. I didn't know any of that. All I know is I felt the worst I ever felt in my life, not knowing how sick I was. But I think by them being there with me helped me mentally, because, you know, being isolated, it plays with your mind. It plays with your thought. It mm-hmm. makes you question yes. everything. Mm-hmm. And one thing I like about our family, when we in crisis, we all pull together. We yes. all come mm-hmm. together.
1: Mm-hmm. Yes,
0: and,
1: we do.
0: You know we're going to pray. You know that's number one. We're going to pray.
2: Yes.
0: And I thank God, because all families don't have what we have. So okay. we come together. We make it, we just make it work.
1: Raymond had
2: Yes, go ahead, Raymond.
3: I just want to piggyback on what the First Lady and Sister Trotter said. You know, when you're saying change and everything, there's change and then there's an adjustment period that comes along with that.
0: Yeah, that's
2: good.
3: You have to adjust to that change that you're going through.
0: Ooh, yeah.
3: And then like Yvonne was saying about her being a middle child, I'm a middle child. Sometimes we as middle kids, we're the only ones that can handle a situation like that. You were going up and down seeing your older sister and your baby sister. Uh-huh. I have that same problem daily with my oldest brother and my younger brother. I'm always the one that they call or I have to reach out to them. Uh-huh. So don't feel as if that you're being put at a position where, why me? Look at it as if, why not me?
2: Uh-huh.
1: That's uh-huh. it. I like that's that. True. That's, I like that. That's true.
2: So
1: that's true.
2: I want to bring two things up, and we're getting close to time. We got to take a break. So I'll bring one up now and one after the break. I want to talk about how a family of faith deals with crisis, because the optics to other people on the outside is, oh, they're just going to go somewhere and pray and they're going to be okay. But when the boys were calling me and said, Daddy, Mama looked really, really bad. And I called her and said, okay, girl, you know, joking, come to the curtain. I need to see the look in your eye. And y'all know when we are transitioning as African-Americans, our eyes glaze over and our skin get dark. And when she walked through that curtain, I freaked out. Mentally, I freaked out. Couldn't let her see me freak out. When I came back in this room, my question was, okay, God, why? Why?
1: Right.
2: Why are you doing this to me?
1: What, right.
2: You know, yep. What, come on. If you haven't been there, listening audience, you will. Because you get there... Because we are people of faith, and we live all we know how. So sometimes you ask God, okay, God, what? You really going to let this happen to me? You know, you go from being angry to being completely angry to being like, I just can't believe this is happening. And that is really where Bishop, GT, whatever you want to say, was when I came from that curtain and saw my wife in the state that I knew, okay, we got to do something quick. Because people are dying, and this is a point where people leave and say bye.
1: Right, right. You see, that's what that bothers me. People think that people of faith don't fear.
2: Right.
1: Right. Yeah. We have a fear, you know, because we're human just like anybody else.
4: Correct, correct.
1: But we can't let fear overtake our faith.
2: Right.
1: That part. And I think a lot of people think that, you know, we're the strong ones. They go in a room and they'll pray about it. But that doesn't mean it still won't happen to us.
2: Right.
1: And
2: yes.
1: That's it. I think that's the misconception that many people have. But because we are strong people of faith, we will get through it.
4: Mm-hmm.
1: Yes.
0: That's right.
1: And we'll be better people for it.
2: Right.
4: Yes. Yes. Amen, sis. Amen. That's it right there.
0: Yes.
4: And then we remind ourselves that, you know, we have our moments, you know. With maturity comes everything.
2: Mm-hmm.
4: Yes. So we know to have a moment.
2: Right, right.
4: I mean, I am an introvert. As much as I like being a social butterfly, I choose my situations or my atmospheres where I choose to be that social butterfly. I'm an introvert. That's my personality. So my first reaction

0: to shut it down, close within myself. And I even do that to my husband. I've gotten better. Like I said, we mature. Mm-hmm. So, you know, after we have our moment,
1: yeah, you got better.
0: We go back and we gain our strength of what we know.
1: Mm-hmm.
0: God is my keeper. The Lord is my shepherd. Mm-hmm. I shall not want. We go back to his word.
1: Right, right.
0: We call our sisters, my sisters right here, and we begin to reach out to one another, and we pray, and we encourage mm-hmm. one another, and we lift one another up. And before long, we're no longer in that valley of despair. We're climbing up that mountain.
1: That's right. That's right.
2: That's right.
1: Right. Mrs. Elder Cuffy?
3: I just wanted to add, Bishop, that a lot of times people that are not of faith will question people of faith mm-hmm. saying, well, if you got so much God, why is that happening to
1: right.
3: you?
1: Yes.
3: And I want to say, if you think about John 16:33, in this life, you're going to have trouble.
1: Mm-hmm.
3: God never promised no human being that you will not have trouble. If you think about even the most perfect man that walked this earth, Jesus yes. Christ himself.
0: Jesus Christ. Yes.
3: And he struggled with going to that cross.
1: Mm-hmm.
0: Yes, he did. That's why. Yep. Yes.
3: He struggled.
1: That's right.
3: So if Jesus himself had struggles in his time when he knew it was time to go to the cross, what makes us any different? The thing is, we have Holy Spirit.
0: Right.
3: And even when we have those problems, those issues, those crises that come into our life, we know that we may be down for a moment, but when you have that family connection that pulls you out of those dark places, and that's it to the listening audience, get you a village that doesn't mind pulling you out.
0: Yes.
3: Amen. Because if all the people in your village are feeling exactly like you, there's a problem.
1: That's right.
0: Yes.
3: If I'm feeling bad and you telling me, girl, I know how you feel because such and such happened to me the other day, nobody's encouraging anybody.
1: That's right.
3: Everybody, and my best friend says often, girl, we both can't be in despair at the same time.
4: I knew that's right.
3: Laugh,
4: somebody
3: got to
4: help somebody.
3: Right.
4: Mm-hmm. Right.
3: Somebody got to help somebody.
4: That's right.
1: That's right. That's right. Listen, we got to go to a quick commercial break in a couple of seconds, but I wanted to say this, that all of this is so good. I think we're helping a lot of people, people of faith, and people that are looking in that don't have faith, because we do have a moment like that moment. But I quickly bounce back and say, okay, I know where to go to get the source of power to solve this situation. So I think it's good that we be transparent, that people understand we have moments, but we go back to where we believe, which is faith.
0: Amen.
1: We'll be right back after this quick commercial break with Is Love Enough? 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
1: We would just like to take this one moment to thank WRUU for sponsoring and supporting Is Love Enough on a weekly basis. We love you, WRUU, and yes, all that you do for the community. Yes. All right, so we were talking about family crisis. I have a bombshell of a question to ask each and every one of us, because this is something that plagues everybody when it comes to crisis. And I can say this, we all have been there. When a crisis hits, there is a sense or a part where we have anxiety and depression. Who would like to go first? Mr. Trotter.
2: Come on, Deacon.
4: I look at when I was working and doing things, you know, for the government, I was fine, and all of a sudden, I hurt my back. So once I hurt my back, it kind of limited me to doing certain things. So now it's like, okay, now what can I do today, or what am I going to do today just to keep active, doing things? And my wife was always saying, well, what you going to do today? I said, well, I'm gonna get out here and cut the grass. I said, nah, I can't cut the grass no more. So now I got the little guy across the street from me, a little young boy. He comes by, cut the grass, and kind of helps me out with some things, but it just kind of limits my because I'm always a doer. I'm always trying to do things myself. You know, it's hard for me. I still get up and cook. Don't get me wrong now. I'm cooking breakfast in the morning, every morning for the grandbaby, for the wife. And, you know, it's just things I like to do. But other things I like to do, I just can't do like I used to.
1: Wow. I know when I can think of two crises. One crisis was definitely with Karen. The other crisis was right after we renewed our vows. Mom was in the hospital, and Nett was in ICU. And Nett was extremely, extremely sick. Mama was extremely, extremely sick. Both were in, Mama was in the unit right step down from ICU. Nett was in ICU. We have a friend that works in ICU. And when we went in there, she was like, you need to call your family. And so I had such a anxiety about making that call to everybody saying, our sister is like super sick. So that anxiety of feeling helpless to the situation, especially when you're the person that always is fixing the situation and you can't fix that, that does give you a sense of really deep depression and anxiety. Ricks.
7: I think sometimes too, Bishop, let me back up a little bit. I had a thriving career in sales, and always tell people sometimes your faith can humble you also.
1: Mm-hmm.
7: And I say that because I had a job that they created a position for me, and I was thriving in it, but a crisis stepped in. My daughter and my mother got sick at the exact same time. And here I am thinking, I'm at another level in my career. But I thought about it when Reagan got sick, that's my daughter, and my mother got sick.
1: Mm-hmm.
7: I didn't ask why is this happening to me? I thought about the Lord wanted me to be here with my daughter and my mother. So I never looked back and saying, hey, I wish this wouldn't have happened to me. I looked at it as if this is where the Lord wanted me to be at this moment.
0: And I made
7: adjustments. You know, don't get me wrong. I didn't say I pouted a little bit.
0: Mm-hmm.
7: Frustration kicked in. But I made my adjustments. I got my Social Security like I was supposed to.
0: Mm-hmm.
7: And content. And I think that's a big thing that people need to learn. And I'm pretty sure Melvin can talk to this. Once you get content with your situation that you have in hand,
0: that's good.
7: You can get through everything you do daily.
0: Brother, say that again. That is the word right there.
1: That's good.
2: That'll preach, preacher.
1: Y'all might hear that on Sunday.
0: What Paul said, I learned.
1: Yes, sir.
0: That's it.
7: Go ahead, sis.
0: Go ahead, bro.
7: I always say this too. Everything's a process.
0: Yes.
7: Everything's a process.
0: Yes.
7: You know, living in this area, there's all kinds of bridges and tunnels. Let's use the tunnel for an example. When we're in that tunnel, you're going through something at that time. But you're going to get through that tunnel. Then at the end of that tunnel, what's there? It's the light of day.
0: Yes.
7: So you're going to go through that tunnel, that darkness, and you don't know what's on the other end. But sooner or later, that daylight is going to be right there.
0: That's it. You know, I often hear people say, and I used to be one of them, oh, you know, I want things to go back to the way it was before COVID. You know what? There is no going back to the way it was before COVID.
7: Absolutely.
0: We have to be content that this is what it is for 2023. And like my brother said, that's the word right there. I mean, hey, I got nothing to add to it. Go through the tunnel because there's daylight. But if you choose to stay in the tunnel, you in darkness.
1: Wow, that's good. That'll preach, preacher. Don't push me. It's almost Sunday. Come on, Elder Cuffy.
8: Oh, God. And really, Bishop, it's not a whole lot to add to that, especially when you think about when you're in your despair. And I know for my season with the dealing with the transvaginal mass, there was a long season of despair, not knowing if I was going to get better, not realizing that there was greater waiting for me on the other side. But when you're listening to doctors, when you're being even turned away from doctors because they're saying they don't understand and they don't know what to do for you, it will put you in a moment of despair. I can't even say a moment because I felt like it was a long season of depression, anxiety, and I must be honest because we're being transparent, some suicidal thoughts and some times where I felt the darkness was just so great. Mm-hmm. I didn't have any other way out is how I was feeling. And that, of course, we know that's the enemy mm-hmm. at work doing what he was put on, what he made sure his purpose on this earth was to do, was to put us into despair, to make sure we stay in places of darkness. But because of my God, Holy Spirit, and my praying family, I made it through to the other side. And just like my brother said, when you can see your way, that there's light at the end of the tunnel. And I'm living now, and one of my favorite quotes now to myself is, there was purpose in my pain. Because now that I'm on the other side and I get to look back at where God has brought me from, I see what the purpose was in this season of my life. If we sit back when we're going through things and we just say, God, what is it you need me to understand about what I'm going through? What is it that you need me to do with what it is that I'm going through? And you don't see it all the times in the midst of it. But if you just step back for a moment, sit quietly and listen to whomever it is that's speaking into you. And we know it's Holy Spirit. But a lot of times when you have people on the outside world, they'll say, somebody, something's in my voice or something's in my ear. I don't know what it is, but somebody keeps telling me something. You may feel like it's your conscience, but I believe and trust that it is Holy Spirit trying to teach us something in those moments. And a lot of times, especially when it's dealing with heavy crisis in your family.
1: Mm-hmm.
8: It's hard.
1: Mm-hmm.
8: You don't really see it when you're sitting in it.
1: Mm-hmm. Mm-hmm.
8: And sometimes it takes somebody on the outside. I just said this tonight in Bible study, Bishop, that a lot of times when we need that reassurance from God, it comes in the least person, the person you least expect. God will bring to your door, will bring to your presence to encourage you. And because it's not wrapped up in the package of a pastor or not wrapped up in the package
3: of some great leader that you admire and look up to, we may dismiss the message that God is sending us.
1: That's good.
3: And if God is sending you someone that you may not, a total stranger can bring you a moment that says, you know what, sis, you know what, bruh, you got this. God is still covering you, that there's purpose in your pain, that you're going to make it through to the other side, that there is light at the end of the tunnel. I dare you to get up and keep pushing yourself to move forward. Okay, I'm about to preach. I'm going to let that go.
1: That's good. I want to ask this question to the men first, because being providers, being the head of the house, when crisis hit, men and women deal with crisis in different ways. We don't deal with crisis the same way. So what advice or piece of wisdom you would drop a nugget to another man when they're dealing with crisis within their family? Whoever wants to go first.
7: I would say, first of all, face it head on. You know, whatever that crisis may be, it's going to take some adjustment within your family, within your household. And nothing that you face it's going to make you less than a man. Just continue being who you are and just keep driving the best you can. Just deal with it and just keep moving. Just keep moving. Communicate with your wife, your siblings, whoever you need to reach out to. Talk to someone. Don't get it bottled up and then all of a sudden it just explodes. Let it out. It can come out all at once. Or gradually just let it come out, but let somebody know what's going on.
1: Mr. Trotter?
4: I would say, you know, like I look back at my oldest brother, which I that passed away, and my other oldest brother that passed away. So I had two brothers pass away, but even my the one that was in Italy came here, and he stayed, you know, over a month with me, you know, and God has sent him here to this house just so that he could be at peace, because all his wife talked about was, you know, after he got back was he really enjoyed himself just being around us, just spending that time together. And, you know, sometimes, you know, you have to let everybody know that, you know, you go through crisis, but yet still, I'm here for you. And, you know.
1: That's good, because a lot of men deal with how do we get through crisis and still lead our family and still be a man. You know, certain crises can make you feel like you're less than because of the crisis. But in spite of the crisis, you still are, and you become a better man, a better leader after the crisis is over. I'll ask the same question to the ladies.
0: I would say to, and I'm speaking personally for myself, you know, don't shut down. You know, it's especially if you're an introvert like I am, don't shut down. Don't shut down. Stay connected. Don't shut your husband out, your children out, those in the household. Stay connected. When they ask you what's going on, let them know what's going on. When they ask you, you know, how can they help? Let them know, you know, your feelings. And personally, there was nothing he could do that I felt like at the time to help me. I just needed to grasp in my head, you know, how to get through this. But there was something he could do, which was bring me out of my shell. But you know what? The best thing you can do is just, you know, communicate. Let people know how you're feeling, you know, each day. Begin to talk about your feelings. Don't shut down on your mate. Don't shut them out. You guys are in this together. And, you know, all the enemy need is a little pincho to get in. And if you give him that pincho, he will continue to grow it and grow it until the next thing you know, you got a big open wound there because you've been messing with it. You keep pitching at it. So when you see those things begin to happen and you recognize it, shut it off. Shut it off. Know the signs of the enemy, that he comes to kill, steal, and destroy. And he was trying to destroy not only my marriage, but destroy me in that season. And I had to shut it off. I had to reconnect. So, you know, that would be my advice. Don't shut anybody out. Connect. Stay connected.
3: And I would say, first, validate it. You know.
1: That's good. Yes.
9: understand it is there. I mean, yes. The insecurities, the problems, you know, the what ifs, you know, validate that they're there. I think sometimes when we don't, like my husband said, deal with it. I think that's when the problem happens, when it festers. Mm-hmm. And it becomes bigger than what you want it to be. That can help. That can actually break down your communication. That can tear a marriage up. It can tear a family up. But
0: yes,
9: validate that it's happening. Don't think it, you know. And my motto, when I tell people at work, and they just laugh at me when things happen and they don't go my way. I see, you know what? I do what I can, and then I pray about the rest.
1: Wow,
8: that part. I'll say, Bishop, one of the things that helped me in the middle of my health crisis was journaling, writing. I have probably 12 or more books right now in journaling. And my newest book that I think most of the women in the family have one now, is our grace book. And when we write in our grace book, we're saying what we're thankful for and what God has given us grace for this day, whatever it is that we're going through. Because a lot of times when you see something, when you write through your feelings, and I know for myself, and I would go back and read them, it helped to, like my sister said, validate how I was feeling in that moment and helped me to see past that moment at the same time. And I want to say to the listeners, there's nothing wrong with seeking help outside of your family. If it's bigger than what you think you can handle on your own, there's nothing wrong with seeking for help from a therapist or a counselor. And a lot of times people, they fall back and not want to do so, especially in the African-American community. But just the same way that doctors and I'll say nurses and RNs, God has given those people gifts to help us. He's given those same gifts to psychologists and therapists to also help our mental challenges or mental needs that we need met, because God wants us whole all the way around. He wants us whole mentally and physically. And if that's what you need, go out there and seek the help that you need. Yeah. And in the meantime, journaling is everything. Well, it was for me anyway. And I know most of the women in my family, I don't know about these gentlemen, but most of the men in our family, we love to write. And it does help.
0: Yes.
2: Yeah. What I would say to
8: Pastor Karen?
2: What I would say to another woman is, believe them. Sometimes they go through a problem and it's like no one believed them. Believe them. Like
1: that. That's good.
2: Yes. And also, some people want them to say, okay, go ahead, tell me what's on your mind. You can't approach them like that. Encourage them. Don't abuse them, but encourage them to talk what's going on. And just like my sister Vanessa Trotter said, you really have to encourage them. You have to let them go at their own pace.
0: Yes.
2: Yes, you have to do that. Leave that. Don't shut anybody. My problem was just shutting people out. That's because I think it was an easy thing to do. So, see, I'm admitting this, so that means I'm getting help.
0: There you go.
2: I automatically shut down because I say, okay, because nobody knows what I'm feeling. And at the same time, how do they know if I hadn't said anything? And one thing about your brother, he's going to pick until you ain't got no other choice but to say it. But I must say I have grown from that. Not saying that I don't do it, but I don't do it as much. Believe them and encourage them.
0: Amen. That's it.
9: And listen to them. I mean,
2: yes, a lot that's of good.
9: When we talk, we don't listen.
2: Yes, you know? that's good. That's listen. Good, sis.
9: Yeah, listen and take it in. Don't just listen to react. Listen.
2: That's good.
1: That's one of our communication tools that we teach. Listen and mute your point. So don't listen to put your point in. Listen to hear and understand instead of listening to put your point in.
2: That's good.
1: And that's such a big tool when it comes to real communication. We have a little bit time left. So I want to get a commitment. I'm going to do this to you guys on air. That you guys will come back next week so we can finish up this show. Do we hear yeses? All right, Savannah, surround the area. You heard them, so I put them on the spot. There, we'll be back next week. We have a little bit of time left, I think 7 minutes. I want to ask this question to everybody. What did you or your spouse do to help you through that time of crisis?
9: I think for us, it was working as a team. Mm-hmm. You know, when you have a, it's like a seesaw. If you're doing a seesaw, somebody's up, somebody's down. You help balance that.
1: Mm-hmm.
8: Yes.
9: So I think for us, it's working as a team. You know, we are caregivers to our daughter, so we are a huge team. You know, we do things to make sure that life is balanced, where we mm-hmm. all feel as if one person isn't overwhelmed when the other one is.
8: Yes.
9: So for us, it's a lot of balance.
7: Also, we've learned, or I know I've learned that, it's okay to show that you're vulnerable.
1: Ooh,
7: and
1: that's
7: yes. wow. you. And then with those times when you feel like that, that's when you got to lean on your wife or your spouse and just let them know, hey, you know, this bothers me.
9: Mm.
7: Don't let them not know that something's kind of bothering you.
8: That's good.
1: That's good.
8: That's it.
10: I want to say right off of what Ray was saying, when it comes to vulnerability, a lot of times we hesitate to show that side of us because it's we're not sure how it's going to mm-hmm. be received.
11: Yeah.
10: If it's going to be received in a positive way or a negative one, or if I'm being vulnerable and I'm saying how I feel, are you going to come back at me and feel angry and crush me and make me feel worse than, well, how is it you can even feel like that? Well, mm-hmm. why are you feeling like that? Or even get to the point where you decide you're going to get an attitude and not speak to me, and I'm already vulnerable. I'm already down. I'm already in despair. We have to learn to listen, not just to hear, but to understand and try to turn the tables, flip the tables. If this was me, how would I want to be received? How would I want the help to come to me? And a lot of times we have to look ourselves in the mirror mm-hmm. to realize we still have work to do.
8: Mm-hmm.
1: Wow.
8: Mm-hmm. That's it.
1: Trotters.
8: Hey, there's nothing left to say but stay committed, stay loved up, and give one another space.
11: Yeah.
8: You know, you don't always got to be on top of one another. You know, even though I work from home, me and Melvin, like, we balance one another, and then he knows that I need my space to be Catherine. So on those days, he takes the kids and let me have my space. So that works for us. Hey, what may work on this household may not work on somebody else's household.
11: That's
8: so don't
11: right.
8: try to do something everybody else do. Learn what works for your household and then stick to that.
9: Yes, yeah. But that's why communication is key. You have to communicate.
8: Yes.
9: Because I can't read minds.
1: That's and, right.
9: No, that's not my superpower.
11: That's none of our superpower. But over here in the Lighthouse, we stay booed up. We don't have our time together. We stay booed up over here.
1: Yeah, we do like to stay.
8: You don't never leave them. Your heart won't grow fonder. You know the absence made the heart grow fonder?
9: I know that's right.
11: I miss him when he go to work.
1: Listen, we have 3 minutes left. Well, actually 2 minutes because we got to close the show. So we have 2 minutes left. A piece of advice that you would give a family in crisis today. A piece of advice that you would give a family in crisis today.
10: I'm just going to say, don't give up. Don't
8: stay encouraged.
10: Give up.
8: It's a process. It does not happen overnight. Stay encouraged.
1: We had Les Ask Mama listening in. Les Ask Mama, a piece of advice. You got 2 minutes to a family that's in crisis right now, today.
12: First of all, hello, everybody. Praise the Lord. I've just enjoyed listening to you guys talking. But my advice would be, first of all, communication. Don't be afraid to express how you are feeling. Don't be afraid to express what you are going through, because when a family come together as one, it makes it stronger. Understanding one another, having compassion for one another, it makes the family unit stronger, because when you are going through crisis, the main thing the enemy want to do is separate the family. But if you can get beyond whatever it is that's going on and say, okay, we're going to trust God in this moment. And even those out there that are listening that don't really have a relationship with God, come together with one another and say, we're going to work through this. We're going to communicate. We're going to talk this out. How are you feeling? Be concerned for one another. Show love for one another. Have compassion for one another. And don't always be angry. Put that anger aside. Because when family's going through crisis, it's no time for anger.
1: Well, listen, we want to thank everybody for joining us tonight. And this is going to be back next week.
11: That's right.
1: The show has been so good, gone by so fast. We have to close today's show. Bay, how can they reach us?
11: If you'd like to be a guest on Is Love Enough or have a question for Let's Ask Mama, you can email us at gtlm.isloveenough@gmail.com.
1: We will be putting up a flyer for Let's Ask Mama, Family in Crisis. So if you have a question you want to ask Mama about family crisis, where can they reach us one more time?
11: 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Also coming up at 6 o'clock is Ventriloquism
1: for Dummies.
8: Amen.
1: The viewpoint.
8: And happy birthday, Pastor Karen.
1: Yay!
8: Happy birthday. Yeah.
11: Thank you. The viewpoints expressed in the preceding program were not necessarily those of WRUU, its license holder, or its staff.
1: All right, we got 30 seconds. Happy birthday, Pastor.
11: Thank y'all.
8: Happy birthday.
12: Happy birthday, Pastor Karen, not one of my beautiful
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0: Please join me every Friday here at 12 o'clock p.m. for Parenting Room 101. 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

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Some sad little creature down here crying their eyes out, just dying to get laid.

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1: two. 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

happened to him.

I'll be quick then. I've pinched and ran off work tonight. I didn't get an answer for you about the amp. I was seeing if I could just drop that. I don't know if your mum's in tonight or anyone. I just drop that round. That's all right.

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0: 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I'm your host, Dave Lake, and join me for four centuries of great music with new episodes each week on Sundays from 3 to 5 p.m.
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By this time, the suitcase was getting very heavy, so I rested on a grassy knoll and took a peek inside. As I opened it, out burst a fountain of many coloured butterflies, rainbow game counters, chess pieces, laughing cutlery, tiny chairs and tables, and flying plates covered with exotic fruit.

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Greetings, listeners. My name is John. The show is called Here It Is Tomorrow, coming at you from a miserably hot Savannah, Georgia, USA, topped out at 100 degrees earlier. It's 7:15 approximately and still 95 degrees outside. Be lucky if we make it below 80 overnight. More to come tomorrow and Saturday, looks like. So we started the music with music from XTC. We heard Summer's Cauldron. That is definitely where I'm at right now, from the 1986 LP Skylarking, released on Geffen. Another track from that same album right after that, Grass, also from Skylarking. Then we heard XTC again in their guise as Dukes of Stratosphere. We heard You're My Drug from the 1987 Geffen release called Chips from the Chocolate Fireball, and then Vanishing Girl from the same record. Again, XTC in their alter ego mode as Dukes of Stratosphere. Yeah, I'm telling y'all, it's hot here. I mean, it's Savannah, but whatever. The Historic Savannah Foundation is offering an Indigo Dyeing Workshop as part of the Summer Fall Artisan Spotlight Series on July the 18th from 9 a.m. to noon at the Davenport House Preservation Center. That's at 323 East Broughton Street here in Savannah. Learn the art of indigo dyeing while creating unique patterns on a cotton scarf using a variety of techniques. Participants will learn with a one-of-a-kind scarf, leave with a one-of-a-kind scarf, and care instructors for finishing it at home. Excuse me. More information and tickets are available at myhsf.org. What do y'all do when it's hot? Stay inside in the air conditioning? Not me. Well, yeah, I do that too. But I try to get into the ocean up to my neck and stay there. And listen to music like this.

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1: 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My name is John. The show is called Here It Is Tomorrow. Before I forget, coming up next, of course, is Rob with Proggy Notion for all your progressive rock needs, followed by the Kromdar Hour. Kromdar is away this week, so we'll have an encore presentation of a previous broadcast of the Kromdar Hour. After that, it's time for Metal Domination with Festering Decay. 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It couldn't be easier to do. For real. Okay, I think that's everything. Oh, let's talk about what we heard in the last set. I took you to the beach. We started with music, Pixies with Wave of Mutilation, the UK surf version. Came from the Complete B-Sides record, released in 2001 on 4AD. Right after that, we heard from Luna. Sideshow by the Seashore from Penthouse, released on Elektra in 1995. After that, Watercolors into the Ocean by Destroyer from one of my favorite records called Destroyer's Rubies, released on Merge in 2006. Next, another one of my favorite records, that's Easy Pieces by Lloyd Cole and the Commotions. We heard Perfect Blue, released on Capitol in 1985. Real Estate, from the record Real Estate. After that, we heard Beachcomber, released in 2009 on the Woodsist label. And finally, Watch the Waves by Taken by Trees. That record's called East of Eden, released on Rough Trade, also in 2009. Yes, so thank you, everybody, for tuning in. Thank you to David out in Colorado. So let's stay on the beach, shall we? Who is the king of the beach?

Music right there from Half Japanese. We heard Daytona Beach from the record called The Band That Would Be King, released on the 50 Skadillion Watts record label in 1989. Before that, Do Not Feed the Oyster. Good advice from Stephen Malkmus and the Jicks from the 2003 Matador release called Pig Lib. Mentions a lot of coastal creatures, oysters, marsh hawks, what else? Seagulls? Crimson alligators, all of those things, and Do Not Feed the Oyster. More coastal music before that from Surfer Blood. We heard Swim. That record is called Astro Coast, released in 2009 on the K9 record label. That's K9 with a K, band out of Florida. And we started the set with King of the Beach by Waves. That's Waves with two V's, from a record called King of the Beach, released in 2010 on Fat Possum. Well, this just about wraps it up for me today. I hope to be back with you next week. Rob will be up next with Proggy Notion. I don't know if you've heard, but World Cup fever is going around. And if you're afraid that you might have it, it's a good idea to get yourself checked. Make sure. Get the test done. See if you do have the World Cup fever. Lots of people do. Seems to be spreading. So far, I'm testing negative, although I did watch a portion of a game. A United States game versus... who did they play? Some other country? One coach looked like a fishing guide from Pensacola, and the other looked like a sinister antiques appraiser or something. That was my takeaway from... my first soccer game that I watched carefully. One thing I did notice is it's impossible to tell how many people are on each team. But there's one person who's the goalkeeper, and he tries to keep the ball out of what they call the gazebo, I think. That's what I know about soccer. But again, if you suspect that you might have World Cup fever, please seek attention immediately. I'm out of here. Music up next from it's music from Air Miami. You are listening to WRUU LP Savannah 107.5 FM, WRUU.org. Let's catch the World Cup fever. Rob's up next.